0: more than just a view from above.
1: It has the ability to drop medicine if we need it, anything up to about 2 pounds, life jackets. And then we can also use it for thermal imaging. Yep. So if we need to find lost people in the woods or for fire scenes, for hotspots.
0: The department paid about $76,000 for a 3-year contract for drone leasing with local government funds and donations. The drone is registered with the FAA as Sharon, named after the volunteer who helped lead the fundraising. A deadly crash near Grand Rapids is adding new urgency to calls for safety changes on Highway 169. 2 drivers died Saturday in a head-on crash outside of Grand Rapids, about 80 miles northwest of Duluth. Now, a Change.org petition is urging MnDOT to add a dedicated turn lane on Highway 69 between Walmart and Harristown Road. The person who started the petition says drivers trying to turn there can be forced to slow or stop in a high-speed traffic lane. The petition gained hundreds of signatures in less than a day. Another petition started in early June is also calling for safety improvements farther north at Highway 169 and Highway 65 near Nashwauk after another serious crash. And in continuing coverage up north, nearly $4 million in sales tax money meant for Virginia's Iron Trail Motors Event Center may have ended up in the wrong bank account. Now city leaders are hiring an outside auditor to find out what happened. The city created a 1% local sales tax about 5 years ago to help pay for the event center, but up to $3.7 million from that fund may have been used for general city expenses instead. At a special meeting yesterday, the council approved a request for bids from accounting experts to find out what happened. Councilmember Andy Bachschneider says the financial audit will bring more transparency so people have the facts.
2: There's been a lot of things said by a lot of people on both sides of the spectrum of what's happening.
0: The subcommittee will review the application before making a final recommendation to the full council. The 2 biggest business lobbying organizations in our state are under interim leadership heading into the midterm elections. Former Speaker of the Minnesota House of Representatives, Kurt Zeller, abruptly resigned as CEO from the Minnesota Business Partnership. That comes less than a month after long-term head of the Minnesota Chamber of Commerce announced his retirement. According to the Minneapolis-St. Paul Business Journal, the Business Partnership didn't give an explanation for Zeller's departure. Tax documents show Zeller earned more than $600,000 a year. A flesh-eating parasite is prompting Minnesota to tighten its pet import rules. State animal health officials are now restricting dogs and cats coming from parts of Texas and New Mexico after cases of New World screwworm showed up in the Southwest. State health officials warn New World screwworm can infect livestock, pets, wildlife, and even people. The New World screwworm is a fly larva that burrows into small skin lesions on animals and eats the skin tissue. Dogs and cats from affected areas outside of Minnesota are subject to stricter import requirements, including 5 days in quarantine, along with a veterinary inspection and vaccination records. And finally, if you ever wanted to own your own Ferris wheel with a restaurant, now's your chance. The former Betty Danger's property, a northeast Minneapolis landmark, is back on the market, including the building, putt-putt course, and the iconic 65-foot Ferris wheel with dining gondolas. All of this can be yours for $3.1 million. For North Star Stories, I'm Zan Holston.
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0: From PRX in the Jennifer and Ted Stanley studios at the University of Massachusetts Boston, this is Living on Earth. I'm Steve Kerwood.
1: And I'm Jenny Doring. At the end of May, the National Science Foundation announced it was dismantling the Ocean Observatories Initiative. For more than a decade, this project has used roughly 900 instruments on the Atlantic and Pacific Oceans to measure currents, temperature, carbon dioxide levels, and more.
0: But in the face of widespread public criticism, the NSF recently reversed its decision, saying it would keep keeping tabs on the oceans after all. For more on this, we turn to Ainsley O'Neill, who's been following this story for Living on Earth. Hi there.
2: Hi, Steve. Hi, Jenny.
1: So, Ainsley, please remind us of what makes Ocean Observatories Initiative so important.
2: Well, so you mentioned some of the data that's gathered by the program, which is, of course, used by the scientists who are studying the ocean. But it also helps inform industries like weather forecasting, insurance, and especially fisheries.
0: So, Ainsley, why get rid of it?
2: The NSF said it was a move to improve efficiency, but there was widespread sentiment in both science and political communities that it was part of efforts by the Trump administration to limit science on climate change, especially because ocean currents and ocean chemistry can tell us a lot about warming.
0: That's right, Ainsley. I recall our guest at the time the Ocean Observatories Initiative was on the chopping block. A former NOAA official linked it to NSF's attempts to shut down NCAR, the National Center for Atmospheric Research. That's now before the courts, so why did the Oceans Program get reinstated before any litigation?
2: I mean, there was a massive professional and public outcry from both scientists and politicians alike. And that outcry led to a rare bipartisan bill to save OOI, endorsed by both the Republican senators from Alaska, that's Lisa Murkowski and Dan Sullivan, as well as Oregon Democrat Jeff Merkley and several other Senate Democrats. And in the end, it passed the Senate by a voice vote.
0: So, Ainsley, a voice vote with no record means that John Thune, the Senate Majority Leader from South Dakota, must have allowed it. I imagine he's trying to shield any other Republicans wanting to keep the program from criticism from the Trump White House?
2: Well, I didn't quite hear that from any of the guests that I spoke to, but it makes sense with a voice vote. I think that means that the only Republican senators on record as supporting this would be those two Alaskans. And I mentioned fisheries before. Those are obviously huge in that state.
1: Oh, yeah. And, you know, there is actually a Senate race this year in Alaska. This is for Republican Senator Dan Sullivan. He's behind in the polls compared to his Democratic challenger, Mary Peltola.
2: And one of the things that I heard was that Peltola is really looking to focus on fisheries. So it sounds like Sullivan wouldn't want to give her any points on that. And then, of course, it would also help John Thune's quest to hold the majority if Sullivan keeps a seat.
0: So let's go back to the Ocean Observatories Initiative itself. How much of it was dismantled between the original announcement and the NSF walking it back?
2: From what I've heard, it sounds like the Endurance Array off the coast of Oregon and Washington State was the one aspect which was already in process of being removed from the water. But in a statement from the NSF, they said that they are, quote, developing plans to redeploy the equipment after servicing.
0: Okay, well, we'll want to keep an eye on that and the Alaska Senate race as they move forward. Thanks for bringing this to us, Ainsley.
2: Thank you, Steve. Thank you, Jenny.
1: Yes, thank you.
0: That's Living on Earth, Ainsley O'Neill. And now we turn to Living on Earth's Paloma Beltran to talk about the final in our series of six segments on the 2026 winners of the Goldman Environmental Prize. Hi, Paloma. So tell us about this year's winner from Latin America, honored for fighting against fracking in Colombia.
3: Hi, Jenny. Hi, Steve. So Yuvelis Morales Blanco is from the Afro-Colombian community of Puerto Wilches. It's one of the many fishing towns that rely on the Magdalena River, which runs nearly 1,000 miles from the Andes to the Caribbean. The region is also home to oil and gas extraction, as well as refining. And in 2018, as a teenager, Yuveli saw firsthand the risk of living near this industry when the Magdalena River was polluted by a massive oil spill at the Lizama 158 well, operated by Colombian national company Ecopetrol.
1: Huh. So after this oil spill, what led Yuvelis to get involved in pushing back against fracking for oil and gas?
3: Yeah, so in 2019, Yuvelis found out that Ecopetrol was pursuing two fracking pilot projects in the central Magdalena region where she grew up. She worked with the Colombia Free of Fracking Alliance to raise awareness and stop the potential fracking projects through testimony and peaceful protests. And in 2022, with fracking raised as a national issue and in the face of a presidential fracking ban, Ecopetrol suspended its contracts for the pilot fracking projects. In addition, in 2024, the Colombian Constitutional Court ruled that Ecopetrol had violated the rights of the community of Puerto Wilches by denying them free, prior, and informed consent.
0: So it sounds like Yuvelis and her community secured some real, if temporary, wins. And Paloma, I believe you had a chance to talk with her.
3: Yeah, that's right. And I started off by asking Yuvelis to describe the Magdalena River and where she grew up.
4: Puerto Wilches is located on the banks of the Magdalena River, in the valley of the Magdalena River, to be exact. I always say that we've been blessed with a pretty nice spot in the world. We're part of this valley. Our day always ends with a beautiful sunset among the mountains, surrounded by lovely people and fishermen, with beautiful shades of orange and purple over the river and the valley.
3: And what kinds of animals live in that valley? Could you tell us a little bit more about the wildlife in that area?
4: We're very tropical here. There are many birds. We wake up with the birds and go to sleep with them as well. There are plenty of fish, and we have an incredible diversity of flora and fauna. We're part of the jaguar corridor, this jaguar that roams through Latin America, this great feline. But we also have panthers, monkeys, and marmosets. We have West Indian manatees. They're part of our wildlife and our cultural identity. We have huge macaws, these large birds. So it really is a wonderful place to live.
3: And in 2018, there was a spill at well 158. How did that spill affect your life? What happened?
5: Bueno, en el 2018, en el derrame y el desastre.
4: Well, in 2018, the Lezama 158 oil spill resulted in an environmental and social disaster. The fishing community was one of the hardest hit. This historic spill, which spread over several kilometers, not only affected my life, my family's life, and the lives of other fishermen, but also the very lives of the flora and fauna that inhabit the Magdalena Medio. We think of the river as an individual that is part of a great chain, and this chain is connected, of course, because at the end of the day, the river is alive. It's something that flows, that runs through the communities that line its banks. So when you think about an oil spill, in this case from Lezama, you have to consider the short, medium, and long-term consequences. This means that compensation is sometimes not enough. It's never enough. It affected me personally. Our family is part of the artisanal fishing community. So imagine, we couldn't fish, we couldn't sell fish. No one wants to buy fish or seafood when there's an oil spill. We couldn't harvest, and we couldn't plant either, because this oil slick had spread to the riverbank, which is where most of the fishermen have their crops. In other words, the spill was part of a social, economic, and financial situation, however you want to look at it, that was far more significant than the spill itself, including, of course, the damage it caused. Oil spills, including the Lezama 158, mark a turning point in the lives of communities and the flora and fauna where they occur.
3: And more recently, there was a proposed hydraulic fracturing or fracking project in Puerto Wilches. How has the threat of fracking impacted your community?
4: Well, we're fighting to keep fracking out of Colombia, which means fracking hasn't taken place yet in our municipality. Puerto Wilches remains an anti-fracking zone today, a bastion of anti-fracking resistance. For those of you who don't know about fracking, let me explain. It's a fracturing process aimed at extracting the last drops of oil remaining underground. And to make this possible, they inject large quantities of water mixed with many chemicals that are harmful, contaminating underground aquifers, and there's a high likelihood that they will seep into surface water sources. It arrives in the communities, imposes itself, of course, and then leaves us with environmental disasters, social disasters, and everything that occurs in an extraction chain like that of fracking. That is why we remain, to this day, a municipality and a region that opposes this practice. And for more than 10 years, through the Colombia Free of Fracking Alliance, we have succeeded in stopping this practice in our territory and throughout the country as well.
3: You know, being an environmental activist can be dangerous, especially in Latin America. What kind of resistance did you face when you started protesting against fracking projects?
4: Well, I am a daughter of this river. I'm the daughter of fishermen. For me, defending this very river has been a constant threat running through my life, right? So when a threat like fracking arises and the government and state push to frack, I couldn't take my time or delay on deciding whether or not to be involved. Colombia is still the most dangerous country in the world today for exercising social and environmental leadership. Almost every year, we hold the dismal distinction in a Global Witness report as one of the countries where the most environmental leaders are murdered. So it's quite difficult, especially when we see young people facing this irony that comes with defending life itself. The fact is that in Colombia and in the Global South, defending life can cost you your own. It's a great injustice to current generations, to future generations, and to ourselves. And yet we continue, of course, to defend water and life in our territory. We demand justice. We, the social leaders, demand that the Escazú Agreement, to which several countries, including Colombia, have acceded and ratified, lead to justice and comprehensive protection for all of us, because we not only deserve it, we also need it.
5: No solamente lo merecemos, sino que también lo necesitamos.
3: And Yuvelis, you experienced this danger of being a young environmental activist firsthand. You were the target of harassment and intimidation, and those threats to your safety actually led you to relocate to France in 2021. Tell us what it was like to defend your home and your community from a distance.
5: Fue bastante bonito porque fue aprender de mí misma, ¿sabes?
4: It was actually quite beautiful because it was a process of learning about myself, you know. When I arrived in France, I was 21 and feeling pretty down, very lost. I was going through feelings that I think all of us go through when we're displaced for defending our territory. At first, it was like going into denial, right? About finding sadness in every corner of my heart, too. And then I found the sunrise. It was finding what you're fighting for, right? Hope in the river, in the mountains, in the sunset, in the people, in myself. Searching in those corners of sadness for what made me who I am. Then I learned in France about international territorial defense, about mechanisms of cooperation. I learned about international cooperation itself. I connected with other environmental and social struggles. I met many friends, definitely friends who are family today. I'm sending them a big hug.
5: Me relacioné con otras luchas, conocí muchos amigos, definitivamente amigos que hoy en día son familia. Les envío un gran abrazo.
4: In the end, what ended up kind of pushing me aside, making me think it was going to be the end of something, also turned out to be the beginning, discovering myself in other contexts where I hadn't known myself before.
3: And Steve and Jenny, Yuvelis Morales Blanco is now back in Colombia and continues to fight against oil and gas in her community, newly invigorated by this Goldman Environmental Prize.
6: Wow, and well-deserved. Such courage after all the threats she faced.
3: Absolutely. And it actually looks like fracking may be back on the table. Colombia recently held presidential elections, and the apparent winner by a razor-thin majority is the far-right candidate Abelardo de la Espriella, the opponent of the candidate from the outgoing president's party, Pacto Histórico, or Historic Pact.
0: So, Paloma, what has the president-elect been saying about fracking?
3: Well, Espriella's party, Defensores of the Patria, or Defenders of the Homeland, supports fracking as a way to augment energy development and strengthen the country's economy.
6: So it sounds like changes may be in store. Now, what do you think this means for the fracking pilots near Yuvelis' home?
3: After Gustavo Petro's decision to ban fracking during his presidency, those pilot projects were put on hold. But it now seems President-elect Espriella could reverse that pause. And that would mark a drastic change to Colombia's efforts in phasing out fossil fuels.
0: Right. And just this spring, didn't Colombia host the first conference on transitioning away from fossil fuels in Santa Marta, right?
3: Yeah, that's right. And it was a huge deal. 57 countries agreed to draft a roadmap for phasing out coal, oil, and gas. And they're hoping to carry that momentum forward into the UN climate talks this fall.
6: Well, there's a lot to keep track of, and we'll definitely keep an eye on this. Thank you, Paloma.
3: No problem. Thank you.
0: That's Living on Earth, Paloma Beltran.
6: Just ahead, mother trees and more. Stay tuned to Living on Earth.
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0: 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I'm Steve Kerwood.
1: And I'm Jenny Doring. 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
0: Right now, we want to invite you to listen to an event we held on April 6th of 2026, when a live audience came to the atrium of the Museum of Science in Boston for an evening with Jenny and myself and with world-famous forestry scientist Suzanne Simard.
1: You might remember that name from a few years back when she wrote the New York Times best-selling book, Finding the Mother Tree, Discovering the Wisdom of the Forest, and she talked with us then.
0: She spoke and wrote about her research, showing that the biggest and oldest trees in the forest anchor networks of social connection among the trees, and indeed the whole forest ecosystem. It was a breakthrough, and not without some controversy, to regard trees as having some kind of collective consciousness.
1: And now Suzanne Simard is back with her latest book, When the Forest Breathes, Renewal and Resilience in the Natural World, based in part on her latest research with colleagues including indigenous communities that is further documenting how older trees nurture younger saplings.
0: She's a professor of forest ecology at the University of British Columbia and works in BC's towering forests, where logging has cut down all but 3% of the original old-growth trees.
1: And she's intent on saving what's left and developing more sustainable logging methods to allow old mother trees to thrive in those forests, not only helping trees, but also the rest of us.
0: So let's turn now to our evening with Suzanne Simard on stage at the Boston Museum of Science.
1: So, Suzanne, what is a mother tree, and why did you give them that name?
2: So what we did in this research looking at connection in the forest is we mapped what are called mycorrhizal networks. These are mycelial networks that live below ground. They're formed by a mycorrhizal fungus, or many mycorrhizal fungi, which are a symbiotic obligate relationship with trees, and actually most plants in the world need these relationships. And these fungi gather food from the trees. In exchange, in this symbiosis, they provide nutrients and water that they gather from the soil. And it turns out that some of these mycelial will connect trees together. And so we mapped what these mycelial or mycorrhizal networks, I use those things interchangeably. When we mapped them in the soil, what emerged from the map was that the biggest trees were the most highly connected. And so then we started doing a lot of experiments around these old trees and found out that the mycelial network was essential in the regeneration of the trees that were coming up in these old growth forests, that the young seedlings were tapping into these networks and benefiting from it by getting basically food and water and nutrients from the big trees. So because of it, their size, their age, their regenerative process of these old trees, we started calling them mother trees.
0: So Suzanne, what drew you to study forests and mother trees? I mean, how did you get into this work?
2: Well, it came naturally because I grew up in these old forests. When I was a kid, I just followed my grandfather and grandmother and uncles and aunts through the forest. And they were horse loggers, actually. So they made their living from the forest, selectively harvesting small trees from these old growth forests. And so that's all I knew. And then I became a forester eventually, because as a girl, you can't really be a logger yourself. At least you couldn't in the 1960s. So I had to find another way in. So I became a forester and I had to unlearn what my grandparents had told me. And so I made it my life's work, really, to try to demonstrate what I understood as a visceral ancestral person, that these forests are really connected places. And that's why I did the work I did, is to really demonstrate connection.
0: You said unlearn.
2: Yeah. So in forestry school, as in a lot of resource management schools, the training back then was in the colleges and universities. Most of the people that did that were from Europe. And not that there's anything wrong with Europeans, but they didn't understand forests and ecosystems very well. You know, they came over and colonized North America and then taught from their perspective of what they'd done in Europe. And that didn't match up with the natural ecosystems of Canada or Western Canada, where I was from. What I learned from them was that you need to get rid of the old growth forests and convert them to what they called normal forests. A normal forest means that it follows a bell-shaped curve, a normal distribution, if you've had any background in science, which means it's very predictable, follows like a mean, an average tree size, average tree species. There's not a lot of diversity.
1: It's very precise, sounds like.
2: Precise and yet too simple.
1: Yeah.
0: And they had cut down all their trees, by the way.
2: Well, yeah, that's true. And now they've spent a long time trying to get the trees back. And here we are in North America, we're doing the same thing, but we don't have to, right? We don't have to go there. And that is part of the issue here, is to protect what we have left.
1: And this gets at the heart of a lot of the research that you talk about in this book, the Mother Tree Research Project. I think you had 6 or 7 different logging treatments. You had outright clear cutting, all the way down to taking just a small percent of trees. And you had a control group as well with no logging. And I think you had a gradient of different climates, dry to wet, across British Columbia. How well does that describe your research?
2: Thank you for doing that. That's great. So clear cutting is the standard practice in Canada. I don't know about the United States, but probably. In fact, most forests around the world, it is the standard practice now, because basically the economists now are running the forests, right? And that means that they're trying to make it predictable and profitable. And the profit-driven way is to clear cut, which is to take everything. That's not really good for the ecosystem, it turns out. So that design that you described of leaving mother trees in different densities and configurations was to try to find alternatives to that clear-cutting way. And what we're finding out is that you actually need these old trees left behind in order to protect the ecosystem. The old trees, it turns out, do provide seed for regeneration. They do provide shelter for the new ones coming up. They do provide mycorrhizal networks that the little ones can tap into to get sustenance from Mother Earth. They do provide homes for bears and birds. So what we're finding is that when we leave these old trees behind, and the more we leave behind, the more we're able to protect the integrity of those ecosystems.
1: When you presented these findings to foresters, I think they were shocked by what had happened to the forest floor. You saw something like a 60% loss in carbon in the forest floor in these clear cuts. What is going on there? Why is there so much of this carbon that's being lost, and so much that even the foresters themselves were like, oh no, there's something wrong here?
2: Yeah, so I'll just set the stage for how important this is for a second. So just when you think about, we've got this climate that's not very stable right now. And part of the reason is because there's too much carbon dioxide and other greenhouse gases in the atmosphere. Those gases come from fossil fuel burning, cement production, and also land use change. Climate scientists figure that about 20% of greenhouse gases come from land use change. My research suggests that's an underestimation of the contribution of what land use change is. What is that? That means the conversion of the prairie to agriculture. It means clear-cut logging and also conversion of wetlands and other uses of land. It's probably quite a bit more. And so this research you just explained is part of that picture. So in a forest, in a temperate forest, what we're finding, at least in the Western temperate forests, is 50% of the carbon in a forest is in the ground, underground, and 50% is what you see above ground. Okay, so being a carbon sink for CO2, forests are really important for balancing climate, balancing greenhouse gases. When you cut down a forest and clear cut it, that whole 50% that was above ground is basically emitted to the atmosphere. The shocking thing is that with clear cutting, we are also losing 60% of what's in the forest floor, which is where half of the below ground carbon is. So that means that we're actually emitting, when you add it all up, about 70% of carbon in an ecosystem into the atmosphere. Now, some will argue, well, some of it goes into long-term storage products like furniture and so on, but it's only a small percent. When you clear-cut a forest, only 25% of it ends up in a forest product, and most of that is paper and cardboard. So most of it evaporates within the year of harvesting. So this is a really big deal. It's a really big deal, And to that forest floor took, you know, 10,000 years in the case of Canada to develop, and we're erasing it in an instant. So this was shocking. It's even shocking to foresters. But there is a good news part to this story, which we can get into maybe a little bit down the road.
0: Well, we'll take good news anytime, actually. That number that the tree gets, all right, so the tree may be, even an old growth tree is 200 or 300 or 400 years old, but the forest floor, you're saying, that's a 10,000 year process, really, since the last ice age that's been building up. And so when we clear cut, we are putting that into the carbon flux, we're putting that into climate disruption.
2: It's shocking, isn't it? Yes, and we don't have to. That's the thing. If you leave the trees and if you don't put big machines on the ground, so the machines that go in and cut a forest down, they're huge. They're like whales, right? They're as big as a whale. They move the forest floor around, and the industrial method of clear cutting, you pull that whole tree out of the forest into a pile, cut off the limbs, buck it up and put it on a logging truck, but the vast majority ends up in these piles that are as tall as the ceiling, and they get burned. And so they're emitted to the atmosphere. So you're losing that forest floor to this process of whole tree logging, big machines on the ground, and it took 10,000 years to develop. And we need to do better than that, right? Because it's squandering what life has given us on this earth.
0: Yeah, and so I'm waiting for the good news.
2: So the good news is, there's always some good news. So I have this big crew of students in the Mother Tree Project. You know, there's probably a couple dozen that come out every year, and we measure everything. And so we went back 3 years after this logging to figure out what had happened to the forest floor. And my hypothesis was that if we clear cut and get rid of all the plants, that it will continue to dwindle away. It will erode away, evaporate, and really diminish the forest floor. And we have plenty of evidence for that around British Columbia. If you take away the plants, like if you continue to, you know, not look after the ecosystem, it continues to disappear. But what we found is that when we left the mother trees and when we let the plants grow back, right, we didn't use any herbicides or anything, like, we just let them flourish and they grew back to be as taller than me. And that forest floor went from, on the coastal ecosystems, and I'll just give you the raw numbers, from 70 tons per hectare in the forest floor, clear cutting reduced it to 20. In 2 years, it grew back to 40. That is amazing. What is that? That is the plant and animal and soil world doing its thing as long as we do the right thing by it.
1: And when it comes to that heavy logging equipment, what is practical and feasible in terms of taking trees out in a way that doesn't destroy the forest floor?
2: Well, again, this is another beautiful thing about this. I think that we should demechanize forestry, which means we don't need those big machines. What we need are people in the forest doing this work, right? Like what we used to do. And it might sound backward, but it's actually forward. Because when people are out there doing it, they're making good decisions on the ground like a craftsperson. They're deciding which trees can be taken, which ones to leave behind. They're treading softly. They're engaging with Mother Earth. They're watching and monitoring, which is what Indigenous people have always done on Mother Earth and really looked after her. That's what we need to do, is we really need to take the care as human beings of Mother Earth so that she can provide for us too.
0: We've been speaking with forest ecologist Suzanne Simard about her book, When the Forest Breathes, in front of a live audience at the Boston Museum of Science. Don't go away. We'll have much more right after this short break. Keep listening to Living on Earth.
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1: It's Living on Earth. I'm Jenny Doring.
0: And I'm Steve Kerwood. Let's go back now to our conversation with Suzanne Simard in front of an audience at the Boston Museum of Science. She is a professor of forest ecology at the University of British Columbia and author of the book When the Forest Breathes, Renewal and Resilience in the Natural World.
1: The planet right now is really suffering under what some call a fever climate crisis. It's an existential crisis, many would say. So what's the link here? Remind us why it's so important to be talking about forests and thinking about what we're doing in forests when we think about solving the climate crisis. It's not just EVs and green technology.
2: Yeah. So definitely we need to look after moving our energy sector to renewables. But at the same time, we need to be working with Earth. The ecosystems, the forests, the wetlands, the prairies have huge capacity to sequester and store carbon dioxide. And in fact, some scientists estimate that when we do this, that we can actually draw down CO2 within the century to reasonable levels. So we got to be working on the reduce emission side, but we also got to be working on the increasing the sink side. And what my research shows is that we can do this, that there is incredible regenerative capacity in the forest and all ecosystems. They're wired to do this. As long as we are good stewards, and we leave the seeds and the spores and the trees and the soil in good health, that Mother Earth will come back. With that recovery of the forest floor so quickly, that was, to me, was like, oh yeah, she's ready to do this. In restoring these forests, which are globally, we think that up there about 70% of them are underperforming or are damaged in some way, that if we restore them, do the work, then we can really have a big impact on greenhouse gases.
0: So the math you're talking about here, basically you suggest that 30%, let's say, of the carbon flux comes from these poor forest practice. But how can your approach to sustainable forestry help us deal with another part of the, or I guess it's closely related, but another view of the climate emergency, which is this rash of wildfires? It seems that this is much going into the atmosphere now every year from wildfires as from the cars and trucks that are running around the planet. And it's a huge flux. What's the answer here?
2: Yeah, these are really important questions. So we have all this energy in the atmosphere from global warming. There's more lightning, and also there's more fuel because we banned indigenous burning in North America over 100 years ago. And indigenous people that were burning the forest for millennia, for various reasons, to reduce fuel loads, to increase food production and medicine production, to improve habitat for wildlife, to create trade corridors, all these reasons. And when colonialism happened, we just said, oh, no, you know, we're taking over from here. We're going to ban indigenous burning. We're going to keep these beautiful ecosystems as they are and exploit them for various products. And that disrupted the entire system. So we need to restore the health of these ecosystems that evolved with people over thousands of years with burning. We have to restore those natural processes so that they're healthy again. And how do we do that? That is a really good question because we've created a perfect storm. We've got more lightning. We've got more heat in the atmosphere. We're pumping more out all the time. We've got these forests that are loaded with fuels. We really need to get to work in these ecosystems and start to restore their health. And that is not an easy thing to do. It has to be done very carefully, and it needs to be done with knowledge, you know, knowledge that has been accumulating over thousands of years. So that it means working with the first people and really, you know, working with people in the forest doing this work one little bit at a time.
1: You, of course, in this book, you describe several different indigenous communities that you visit, their forest gardens, because, of course, as you mentioned, the forest is a place of food production for them and has been for millennia. So how did those relationships that you built with indigenous communities throughout the Mother Tree Project and other means, how did they change your relationship and your understanding of the forest?
2: Yeah, that's a really good question. So I was doing this work on connection in forests for decades, writing and speaking about it. And the nations, some chiefs started coming to me and said, can we work together? Because you see the forest the way we do. We want to work together so that we can help recover and restore our forests. And so I've just been working with them for over 10 years now. And I'll give you one example of one of the discoveries that we made working together. I was working with Chief Randy Cook. He's a hereditary chief of the Mumtagila Nation. That particular nation is actually not recognized by Canada as a nation, so they're fighting for their rights and title and sovereignty. And so me doing science with him is really can be helpful because the evidence that we provide about the cultural importance of forests, the intertwining of culture and ecosystem, ecology, can stand up in the court of law. So one of the things that we did is we went deep into his territory, and we were going into an ancient forest that he called his sister cedar society. And we actually canoed with a bunch of youth over to this forest. And when we went there, one of the speakers, just to give you a sense of what it was like, we canoed up with a whole bunch of teenagers and we were going to go into these sister cedars. And Matthew sang to the forest to ask permission to go into the forest. And he sang and drummed this beautiful song in his language. It was so moving. And we waited, and the forest gave us permission. And so we all went in. Along this trail, the teenagers were having so much fun, and we finally got to the sister cedars. And these trees were 4,000 years old. And all around the sister cedars that were huge were all these generations of young cedars that had come up. The sister cedars had all died. They'd passed on. So when we stood there, Randy said to all of us, he said, now I want you to listen. I want you to really listen. These are the sister cedars and our spirits are in these trees. This is our spiritual connection. And so all the kids went dead quiet and they started talking about how trees communicate with us and with each other. And out of that moment with the kids and the chief, we came up with a research project where we are investigating communication between sister cedars with each other and with the other species around them, the maple trees and the yew trees. Okay, so this is really cool. What we found is that all these trees are connected by these underground networks and they're in conversation. They're sharing carbon with each other. They know exactly who the neighbors are, whether it's a hemlock, a fir, a maple, a yew tree. The yew tree, in particular, is the medicine tree. So it's a tree that has been long used by Indigenous people for all kinds of medicines. Particularly in our Western culture, we use it for fighting cancer. It produces paclitaxel. So the one thing that we found was that the big trees would share carbon with the yew tree. And it changed the yew tree. And so our theory is that it changed the medicine. Now, when we make medicine in the lab, we're taking cell lines and working with one, maybe one cell from one tree. But could you imagine if we actually worked with the ecosystem, how those medicines might change? I think they would be far more powerful.
0: Okay, well, you're taking us deep here, huh?
5: Yeah.
0: Can I dare ask this question? I'm gonna. Are these trees conscious? Or what level of consciousness do they have?
2: Everybody likes to ask that question.
0: Yeah.
2: Well, you know, they have their own consciousness. Consciousness is a word that we use for human beings. So it's a challenging question because it's our language. And so we're trying to put our language on these plants. But they're making decisions all the time. They're making decisions on whether to grow over here, to send a message over there, to detect a tree over here. If that's not consciousness, I don't know what is. We get in trouble by using human words for a phenomenon that is extraordinary.
1: We're speaking with Suzanne Simard, author of When the Forest Breathes and founder of the Mother Tree Project. And one of the remarkable displays of the interconnectedness of life in the forest, especially in the Pacific Northwest, is how salmon fertilize the forests, helped by Indigenous people. Tell us about that relationship, please.
2: Yeah. It's actually a really great story of stewardship about this reciprocal relationship between people and ecosystems. So along the west coast of North America, I think there are 6 or 7 species of salmon. They were vastly abundant before Europeans came. And one of the reasons they were so abundant was because of the stewardship practices. And so along the coast, A lot of these nations would build what are called tidal stone traps. And the way that worked is that along the estuaries, where the estuaries were, where the salmon would go up to spawn, they would build these long arcs of stone walls. And these stone walls would be like as tall as me, a couple meters tall, or 6 feet tall. I'm not 6 feet, but anyway. So the way it worked was that during spawning season, the people would have their smokehouses along the shoreline, the tide would come in, and then they would let all the salmon go out and out to the ocean if they were doing that or going upstream to spawn. And on the ebb tide, the low tide, then they would pick up the small fish to harvest. And then they would smoke them. And they, you know, along the shoreline, they also had all kinds of other food systems, by the way, root gardens, clam beds, a huge food systems. And so anyway, in this process of how they fished, this passive technology, they would let the big mothers and fathers go upstream to spawn and fertilize the eggs, and big fish create bigger fish. And at the same time, at the tidal stone traps, they could count the fish. So they knew, you know, what the abundance of the populations were, and if it was low, then they wouldn't take any fish. So in a way, they were really keeping track. So these big fish would go up to spawn, and when you go into these forests in spawning season, like when you're walking on the forest floor, it is covered with salmon. Because the bears and the eagles and the people are taking the salmon into the forest. I mean, you can't walk more than 6 feet without stepping on a salmon carcass. There's that much there.
1: It must smell pretty powerful.
2: And it's spiritually powerful.
1: Yeah.
2: And there are grizzlies there. But what they're doing is they're carrying the fish into the forest and they're decaying. And they eat a lot of them below the mother trees because there's protection from predators. And then they only take a portion. They just eat the brains and the guts, and they leave the rest of the flesh, which decays into the soil. And so then, of course, the mycorrhizas pick up those amino acids and proteins and deliver them straight into the trees. So the trees are full of salmon, and they're very, very productive. And what we have found in these salmon forests, where the most productive salmon runs are, is that we have the biggest carbon pools that we've ever measured along the Pacific coast, that anybody's ever measured, more than an Amazon rainforest. And it's because the salmon are fertilizing the soil. And the reason the salmon is abundant is because the people were looking after the salmon runs, right? So you see this link between human stewardship, salmon abundance, productivity of forests, carbon sinks, global change. It all fits together.
0: So let's go into the book, per se. We've been talking about your science and your understanding and how trees can talk to each other and their version of consciousness. But you also have a wonderful personal memoir in here. And when you talk about life and death, there are two rather difficult deaths that you go through in this volume. We have your student who discovered that the Douglas fir recognizes the little ones around it, and then you lose her in this process. And then you also lose your mom in the middle of this. So how did each of these losses affect you, this book, your view of the forest? You have this line that your mother said that she was going to infinity.
2: Yeah. Well, first I'll talk about Amanda. So Amanda was my PhD student. She was also a master's student. She'd been with me for 10 years. That's a long time. If you have doctoral students and graduate students, you have a good relationship with them. Amanda was an incredible person. She was on the Canadian national baseball team. She was on the Canadian national hockey team. But she was also a humble student. And at her heart, she was a team player. She wanted to investigate that in forests. You know, she worked on what we call kin recognition in trees. And we figured out that Douglas fir can recognize its own kin. So Amanda had done all these experiments in the greenhouse, in the forest, very careful, like keeping track of all

0: period of time, and she fell in a tree well. And so, yeah, it was a very difficult period of time, and it was out of sync, right? It was like she was too young. She was only 33 years old, and she still had so much to do. And she'd made this enormous contribution in her short life. In my mom's case, she was old, 86, and she lived a full life. She was a real character. And you'll see the character in the book. But I said to her at the end, I said, "Mom, you know, where do you think you're going to go after this?" And she says, "Well, I'm going to infinity." And I was like, that's really cool. Because what she understood was the first law of thermodynamics, that energy is neither created nor destroyed, it's simply transformed. And so she was going to be transformed into something off in infinity. And since that time, like, I've really come to understand this, that we are just transforming energy. And so that was a great teaching from both of them, even though it was tragic and very difficult to lose them.
1: For just a moment, in the theme of the consciousness, we'd just like to be quiet for just a moment, and then Suzanne has something that she's going to read for us. Just start when you want, Suzanne.
0: As I step into the world in service of the forest, I remember why I walk this path. The living earth is not an object to be used, but a community of beings. Trees that breathe, rivers that remember, soils that nurture, winds that carry stories. I honor the truth that life moves through all things. Each root, each wing, stone, stream holds its own form of intelligence and agency and consciousness. May I stand with courage when my voice about this is challenged. May I speak with clarity when my work about this is questioned. May I remain steady when others misunderstand the sacredness I perceive in nature. Let my science be precise, my words honest, and my heart remain open to wonder. I ask for protection of my body, mind, and purpose as I advocate for the living world. May the forest recognize us as allies. May the rivers know that we are listening. May the earth feel our commitment to its flourishing. As we walk forward as guardians, witnesses, and humble students of the living world, may truth guide our work, and may the forest endure.
1: Suzanne Simard, thank you so much for coming.
2: Thank you so much, Suzanne.
1: Thank you.
0: Thank you, everybody.
3: Suzanne Simard joined us for an evening in April of 2026 at the Museum of Science in Boston to discuss her book, When the Forest Breathes, Renewal and Resilience in the Natural World.
1: A giant of our field is now also going to infinity. James Bruggers was a champion of environmental justice reporting who helped build the Society of Environmental Journalists with 13 years on the board and another two as its president. His beat was not easy as an environment reporter for the Courier-Journal, as he was working in Kentucky, a state that was a major coal producer for decades. As a reporter for Inside Climate News, Jim Bruggers appeared on this program discussing environmental racism, so-called chemical or advanced recycling, and the climate dimensions of key elections. Jim passed away on June 16th at the age of 68 after a battle with thyroid cancer and pneumonia. We are sad, and Jim, you will be deeply missed. But the many journalists you mentored will carry on your spirit of ensuring environmental injustice is brought to light and remedied. Living on Earth is produced by the World Media Foundation. Our crew includes Naomi Ehrenberg, Paloma Beltran, Mia DiLorenzo, Abby Edgecombe, Swayam Gagneja, Mark Kausch, Mark Zetlender, Don Lyman, Ashanti McLean, Nyung Nguyen, Ainsley O'Neill, Sophia Pandelidis, Jake Rigo, Andrew Scarrett, Bella Smith, and Elle Wilson.
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0: 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I'm Jenny Doring.
1: And I'm Steve Kerwood. 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

Well, hello, everybody. It is Wednesday Night Jazz on WTIP. I'm Doug Turner. Going to be with you for the next 2 hours. Got some modern jazz music. Going to feature a little bit of Stanley Clarke tonight. He just had a birthday, I think yesterday, and always been a big fan. I liked Return to Forever and such. Quite a bass player he is. And we've also got music by, Oscar Peterson, Tom Scott, Clifford Brown, Miles Davis, and a lot more. But first, we're going to do what we do and take a look at the weather. I did notice when I got to town, it was much cooler down by the lake. Yesterday, even more so. I think it was like 87 at my house, and when I got to town, it was 50. And so I don't think it was that drastic today. But anyway, currently in Grand Marais, it is 61 and mostly sunny. I will tell you, it's sunny everywhere right now. Up at the airport, 72 degrees. Minneapolis is 83 still, Two Harbor 75, Tofte at 69, Bayfield across the lake 76 degrees, Thunder Bay has 79, Duluth at 80, and Silver Bay 73, Houghton, Michigan 76, Grand Portage 68, and Ely is still up at 81. And a forecast, I'm going to read it for you for up over the hill, just realize it'll be a little chillier down here in town. Tonight, mostly clear, a low of 58. Southwest wind about 5 miles an hour, becoming west after midnight. Winds could gust up to 15 miles an hour. Tomorrow, Thursday, sunny, high near 83, with a west wind, maybe gust up to 20. Tomorrow night, partly cloudy, a low of 56. Friday, slight chance of showers in the afternoon. Let's see, slight chance of showers. Let's call that all afternoon. It's going to be partly sunny and a high near 79. Chance of precipitation on Friday afternoon would be only 20%. And then Friday night, we got a slight chance of showers and thunderstorms, low of 54. That would be Friday night. And then Independence Day, 20% chance of showers, mostly sunny and a high near 74. That sounds pretty good for the big holiday, big 250. And then Saturday night, slight chance of showers before 1 a.m. So there you have it for the forecast. Like I said, that was for over the hill, but it'll be chillier than that down here. So let's kick off some music. And I'm going to start it off different than I ever have on Wednesday Night Jazz. It is the 4th of July. In a couple days, 250 years of independence. And regardless of how we all feel about the events going on, still our birthday. So here is Duke Ellington. This is from Newport, 1956, his Great Comeback concert. So here's the band.

0: Yeah, that was a beautiful trumpet of Clifford Brown. That poor guy, he died way too soon. He was like 25 years old and died in an automobile accident in 1956. And that was Smoke Gets in Your Eyes. And before that, we heard John Scofield with Drop and Roll. And actually, those two songs, Smoke Gets in Your Eyes and Drop and Roll, are for some friends up across the border. Up in Ontario way, north of Gunflint Lake. And they told me they's going to be tuning in tonight on WKEK up there. And so there you go. They're going to be sitting around a campfire. They've been fishing all day, I'm sure. So I don't want them getting smoke in their eyes or having to stop, drop, and roll. That old fireman thing. And we started off the show with Duke Ellington and his orchestra from the Newport gig in 1956. The Star Spangled Banner, never played that on jazz. Wednesday Night Jazz before.
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0: All righty. Here's Oscar Peterson.

0: Art Blakey and the Jazz Messengers. With Along Came Betty. It's one of the jazz standards. I always think of that song when I hear Art Blakey and the Jazz Messengers. That and Moanin', the two standouts as far as I'm concerned. And we heard Oscar Peterson along with Ben Webster. He was on that silky smooth saxophone with Bye Bye Blackbird. And the time is 8, it's 8:30. And this is Wednesday Night Jazz, and I'm Doug. And happy to have you tuning in tonight.
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0: All right, up next, we're going to listen to the Young Lions. That was kind of a super group from back in the 60s. This is called The Lion and the Wolf.

Yeah, that was Miles Davis Quintet, his second great quintet with Footprints. That was written by Wayne Shorter. And before that, we heard Duke Ellington and John

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1: All right, I'm going to try to squeeze one more song in this first hour, before the top of the hour. Might run a little long, but that's okay. This is Tom Scott.

Yeah, closing out that first hour was Tom Scott with Stars Fell on Alabama, and that was from the Cannon Reloaded LP, where he covers Cannonball Adderley tunes. Good album. 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

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And you're listening to Wednesday Night Jazz. I hope you're enjoying the music tonight. I'm having fun. Laika's in here with me. She's snoozing under the board, which is typical. It's what she does, but I'm glad she gets to come in with me. And let's see, this next hour, I told you all that we were going to listen to some Stanley Clarke. It was his birthday, I think, yesterday. He's a couple years older than I am, which makes him pretty old. And anyway, he's one of my favorite jazz bass guitar players, and he's quite prolific. He was one of the founding members of Return to Forever, which was a big group back in the day with Chick Corea. So anyway, but before we do that, we're going to check on this crazy weather we're having out there. It has really been a nice evening, I will say that. Sitting in here looking outside, I do see some clouds in the sky. But according to my computer, it says it's mostly sunny and 58 degrees. That would be here in town. It's 70 still up at the airport. Minneapolis is at 80 degrees, partly sunny. It's sunny in Two Harbors and 69. I'll just tell you it's sunny everywhere, although it's starting to get dark now. 66 in Tofty. Bayfield has 71. Thunder Bay, 69. 74 degrees in Duluth, 67 in Silver Bay, across the lake in Houghton, Michigan, it is 71, and Grand Portage is at 62, and over in Ely, it is still 73 degrees, and the forecast, tonight mostly clear, a low of 58, have a light wind, tomorrow, Thursday, sunny with a high near 83. That's over the hill. Be chillier in town. Let's see. We could have gusts as high as 20 from the west. Thursday night, partly cloudy, a low of 56. And Friday, slight chance of showers between 1 and 4. Let's just say there is a slight chance of showers all afternoon. It's going to be partly sunny and a high near 79. And the chance of precipitation Friday afternoon is only 20%. And Friday night, slight chance of showers. Partly cloudy, a low of 54. And then Independence Day, the big 250. It'll be a 20% chance of showers. Mostly sunny and a high near 74. And that sounds pretty good to me, I think. Saturday night, chance of showers. And then Sunday, mostly sunny and a high of 78. So there you go. It'll probably change before we get to Sunday, but we'll see. That sounds like a pretty good forecast. All right. Well, we heard the Young Lions towards the end of the last hour, and that was a super group, and I don't have it up on the computer anymore, so I can't tell you who all of them were, but the trumpet was Lee Morgan, and he was quite the trumpet player back in the day. So we're going to hear something from probably his most famous of albums, The Sidewinder, and I think we'll listen to Hocus Pocus.

0: All right, we recognize that as Minute by Minute. That was a Doobie Brothers hit back in the day, and I didn't know it, but Stanley Clark actually co-wrote that song, along with Michael McDonald of the Doobies. And let's see, before that we heard Goodbye Pork Pie Hat, cover by Stanley Clark, and Goodbye Pork Pie Hat, of course, written by Charles Mingus for his pal Lester Young, a saxophonist who was famous for wearing a pork pie hat. And the time is 9:21, and this is Wednesday Night Jazz. I hope you folks are enjoying the music. I'm having fun playing the music for you.
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0: Okay, we're going to change it up quite a bit right now. Some of you folks might remember this song.

0: That was Horace Silver, the Horace Silver Sextet with the Jody Grind. And we started off the set with also Sprach Zarathustra. I guess that's how you say it. Also known as 2001. And that was released in 1973 by Diodato. And I remember that well, cruising around in my Mach 1 and buzzing around on my 175 Honda in high school. Those were the days. It is surprising. That's a 9-minute song, and it made number 2 on the charts, Billboard charts. So that's a long tune to get that far up the charts. But yeah, I remember that quite well.
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0: 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Okay, we're going to hear another one by Stanley Clarke. Now, let me tell you, it's almost 9:40. Heck, we're running out of time. We're having a lot of fun, but, well, anyway, I'm going to squeeze in. This is about 14 minutes, so it's going to use up a lot of the time I have left. So here's All Blues Live by Stanley Clarke.
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0: Well, how about that? Just in time. That was Stanley Clark with School Days, probably his most iconic of tunes. And before that, All Blues Live. And so there, we had some good Stanley Clark music this evening. And the time is 10 o'clock, and you're listening to North Shore Community Radio, broadcasting at 90.7 FM WTIP Grand Marais, 90.1 FM WGPO Grand Portage, 89.1 FM WKEK Gunflint Lake, and we're on the web at WTIP.org. And let's see, coming up next, we've got Wax Wednesday with Will Moore. And at 11 o'clock, we got an hour of Blues Before Sunrise. 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

Welcome to another Wax Wednesday this fine night on WTIP. I'm Will Moore, your host once again, getting into three albums to play for you. We're going to hear one we had last week, one of an artist that is playing up here next week on the North Shore, and a third one I just want to play. That's all there is to it. We're going to start off getting into the second half of Summoning Circle. I played their fantastic live session again at noon today. You can check it out on WTIP.org. We had Side A last week, and now we're going to get into Side B. This actually has more of the songs that they performed live for us here at the station. It's really been Summoning Circle week between the performances and this show and the mini mix. So one more time, let's get into some Summoning Circle, starting off here with the Dixon Breakdown.

There we go. That was all of side B of Summoning Circle's album, The Turning Wheel. We heard Mama Keep Me Rollin', along with the great Montana Cowboy and Little Maggie. They performed both of those live here at WTIP, Lone Prairie, and You Piney Mountain as well, a whole medley. That's going to wrap up that album. Let's get on to our second album here. This is Polisa. Yes, they are going to be at the Lutsong Music Festival, I believe, on Saturday as the headliners. That'll be 7:30 at the North Shore Winery. You can find more on their website. I'm going to play for you their 2016 album, United Crushers, named after the graffiti on the silos in Prospect Park in Minneapolis. This is an amazing album. This is the one that really got me into this band. I think they're one of the best groups to come out of Minneapolis of the 21st century. I really do. Led by Channy Lena, you got Chris Bearden, I think, on the bass. They had two drummers at some point. I hope they still do for this Lutzen show. And this album cover is really wacky, too. It shows there's hands and roses in these bright red, green, and pink vibrant neon patterns. And there's a photo of a pregnant woman on the cover. I think this is Channy, but I don't know for sure because her face is coated in this pink ooze. So there you go. Polisa, United Crushers. We're going to start off here with Summer Please and getting into my favorite Lime Habit here on Wax Wednesday. Playing it on the vinyl.

There you go. That was all of side A of Police's album United Crushers back from 2016. I forgot how all of that just flows into each other perfectly. We heard Top Coat, Melting Block, Wedding, Some Way, and Lime Habit, along with Summer Please, all in that set. I'm going to go out here with another Rush album. I've just been back on a kick of them because of their new tour. Hope Getty gets better. They missed a number of the Dallas shows due to illness, but I think he'll be on the mend soon. I'm going to go to Signals to play us out here into the rest of the night. This is my favorite album by them. We're going to hear Subdivisions, Analog Kid. I think that's their best pair of songs on any album they have. And then the deep cut Countdown, the final song on the album, written after Neil Peart went to Cape Canaveral to see a rocket liftoff. It's awesome. All right. Well, this will be into the end of the night. So I'll see you next week. And yeah, adios.

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0: This is Blues Before Sunrise. Each week, we examine the forgotten pages of blues heritage, dusting off records by obscure and unknown artists, as well as the immortal bluesmen. So we hope you'll take the time to listen along with us on Blues Before Sunrise.
1: Relations. I've got relations, but somehow they don't mean a thing to me. And cousins, yes, I got 'em by the dozens.

uncle is he. I got an uncle in Harlem. He ain't related to me. I got a suit in my closet that he holds like a friend as a sort of deposit.

Hot Lips Page from March 1949, Got an Uncle in Harlem. Yeah, I know I played it a couple of weeks ago, but one, it's my favorite record by Hot Lips Page. Two, I know any time I play it, we're going to have a good program, and that's what we've got. Actually, what I was doing, I went through the files, and I found an old program list that I sort of liked a lot. It's called the Harlem Special. We originally did this back September 19th of 1993. I remember when I in 1993, September 19th, I was still working at WBEZ doing the program. And WBEZ was still located at Clark and Adams, up on the 42nd floor, up in the what used to be the penthouse that got converted to the radio station. A year or two later, we transferred over to Navy Pier. Shortly after that, I took the program independent. But we're going back to 1993, and while the original playlist, a lot of that will be featured here, I also have added many records in the years since we originally did it, so we're going to update it a little bit. But one thing that won't be different is our opening set. Who do you identify with Harlem more than anybody else on this program? It's got to be Cab Calloway.

son. Get ready for this scat sermon I'm gonna give you here. Look out now. Skippin' to give him the bump up to go to the skinny boot to the division, but the dot to dotty. Skinny boot to what? Skinny boot to what? Skinny boot to what? Skinny boot to what? Skinny boot to what? Skinny boot to what? Skinny boot to what? Skinny boot to what? Skinny boot to what? Skinny boot to what? Skinny boot to what? Skinny boot to what? Skinny boot to what? Skinny boot to what? Skinny boot to what? Skinny boot to what? Skinny boot to what? Skinny boot to what? Skinny boot to what? Skinny boot to what? Skinny boot to what? Skinny boot to what? Skinny boot to what? Skinny boot to what? Skinny boot to what? Skinny boot to what? Skinny boot to what? Skinny boot to what? Skinny boot to what? Skinny boot to what? Skinny boot to what? Skinny boot to what? Skinny boot to what? Skinny boot to what? Skinny boot to what? Skinny boot to what? Skinny boot to what? Skinny boot to what? Skinny boot to what? Skinny boot to what? Skinny boot to what? Skinny boot to what? Skinny boot to what? Skinny boot

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1: Yeah, I guess if anybody's the official ambassador from Harlem, it would be Cab Calloway. There with our opening set, Five Sides in All. We started with Cab and the Harlem Camp Meeting from November of 1933. Then we listened to The Man from Harlem, November 1932. Then Harlem Hospitality, September of 1933. Harlem Holiday from November 1932. And wrapped it up with a later recording from October of 1939, Tarzan of Harlem. That was Cozy Cole on the drums. Cab Calloway with her opening set. Once again, if you're just joining us now, our special theme this hour and next hour is a visit to Harlem. All of the tunes have the word Harlem in the title, or at least this hour, and most of them next hour. Start our next set and our trip to Harlem. Let's do Adelaide Hall. This is Red Hot from Harlem.

And when they hold the estes, why, they've got to get asbestos to keep the place from burning down. High silk hat and suit of satin, they cakewalk uptown Manhattan, shake their fat and this and that and everything. Temperature cannot be higher where the people all perspire. Hot chocolate, what chocolate, you've got to call around. Coffee, yes indeed. Step on it, boys. Step on it. Tell them Apollo, now can't you?

right, the Quintones from our original playlist from back in 1993. This is an addition this time around 30 years later. The Quintones and Harmony in Harlem from February 1940. I have no idea who the Quintones were, but I do recognize some of the names that were accompanying behind them. Buck Clayton on trumpet, Coleman Hawkins on tenor, and Eddie Haywood on piano among the players. Let's go to the top. We also added this at the beginning of this set from the last time. This was not included. We had Adelaide Hall, and she was accompanied by two piano players, Joe Turner, Francis Carter. This was recorded in London in October of 1931. Red Hot from Harlem. Then we listened to Lil Armstrong, Harlem on a Saturday Night from September of 1938. We listened to Buck and Bubbles, Breakfast in Harlem, was recorded in London from October of 1936. Then Duke Ellington in the orchestra with featured vocalist Ivy Anderson out front. It's A Sad Night in Harlem from July 1936. We also listened to Anna Robinson. She was the vocalist with James P. Johnson and his band, a thing called the Harlem Woogie, from March 1939, Red Allen and J.C. Higginbotham among the players. And that took us to the Quintones, who wrapped up our set. Once again, you're tuned to Blues Before Sunrise. I'm Steve Cushing, and we're revisiting an old playlist. Again, this was originally done September 19th, back in 1993. We've made some additions here and there. I spent, I think, 4 or 5 hours going through the discography with the keyword, looking up the keyword of Harlem. And all the tunes that had the word Harlem in it were there. And it was sort of crazy because a number of them were not even English language records. We had records from Poland, How They Long from Harlem, and that kind of stuff. And I just picked the artist that I thought would fit our format here. Let's start the next set with Tiny Grimes, It's Hot from Harlem.

There was a Hepcat in Uncle Sam's army, and they shipped him to England back in 1943. And when he got there, he said, "What you know, Joe?" There was no echo. Bingo. They didn't dig his lingo. All he heard was pip, pip, fish and chip, stiff lip. To him it sounded blank. They said cheerio instead of daddy-o to that Harlem Yank. All he heard was fal-a-rah, rah-a-thah, and blah-blah. He tried, but his diction was rank. The Rillies and the Rothers became boresome bothers to that Harlem Yank. One day he went to Berkeley Square. They call it square, 'cause it ain't nowhere. The G.I.s thought he was simple and skittish when he bought Oxford shoes and thought he was British. Now he's saying, boot, boot, solitude, and all root. And the British have him to thank. Oh, long live the king, since he learned how to swim.

on Lenox Avenue. He's the Harlem Sandman on a Harlem.

There's the King Cole Trio and Ida James with her little baby doll voice doing the singing Harlem Sandman from November 1944 transcription site. It rounds out the set. We started with Tiny Grimes, Hot in Harlem from May of 1948, Red Prysock there on the tenor. Then Slim Gaylord and the Harlem Hunch from October 1945. We heard Ella Fitzgerald with Duke Ellington in the orchestra, June of 1957, and Drop Me Off in Harlem. We heard Timmy Rogers on the Majestic label from back in August 1946, piece called A Harlem Yank, Bud Johnson and Joe Newman among the players accompanying, and that brought us around to Ida James and Nat Cole. You're tuned to Blues Before Sunrise again. We're reworking a playlist from 30 years ago, our original visit to Harlem. All the tunes that we play have the word Harlem, or they have this hour. We'll do it again next hour, see how far we can get. To take us on out of the hour, let's call on Illinois Jaquette. Remember, he does all the squeaks and honking and all the really ragged stuff? Well, here he blows a ballad. It's his rendition of Harlem Nocturne.

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1: Grammy-nominated blues man Guy Davis will be with us to deliver an installment of the Blues Hall of Fame, an exploration of the lives of the pioneers and innovators enshrined in the Blues Hall of Fame here in Memphis, Tennessee, brought to you by the Blues Foundation.
0: That's all coming up right now on Bill Street Caravan.
1: Hey, Pat.
0: Hey, JB.
1: This week, we've got Memphian and longtime friend of the show, Jody Stevens, performing selections from Third, a coveted album among fans of his former band, Big Star.
0: Like Big Star's first two releases, Third has garnered much of its critical and commercial success over time since its original release in the 1970s. But unlike those first two albums, the aptly titled Third album almost didn't see the light of day at all.
1: Yeah, the sessions that will become Third were recorded at Arden Studios as 1974 rolled into 1975. And it's a complicated history, but I'm sure you might be able to imagine that at the time when Stax's financial despair resulted in an effective black hole in Memphis's music industry, the album's tapes changed hands before their eventual commercial release in 1978.
0: As the genre of power pop began to take shape in the 1980s and 90s, several bands with far more favorable impressions in the musical marketplace, such as R.E.M., Placebo, and the Bangles, the phenomenon has helped Big Star and this particular record remain relevant in today's musical landscape.
1: That's why Big Star drummer Jody Stevens has been able to rally talents like R.E.M.'s Mike Mills, the DB's Chris Stamey, Mitch Easter, Django Haskins, and more to perform the album along with them. The All-Star group was able to make their review of the album a reality once again here in Memphis with a superb string accompaniment by the Memphis Symphony Orchestra.
0: While Stevens is obviously thrilled at the prospect of interpreting his music for new fans and Big Star devotees alike, the initial idea for the stage show originated with Stamey, who collaborated frequently with Big Star frontman Alex Chilton after the group dissolved.
1: As Stamey was charting down a path of memorializing unsung works of his musical heroes, he landed on Big Star's Third and started putting a plan in action for bringing the album to life once again on stage.
0: It took some doing, but he was eventually able to get Jody and Arden Studios' John Fry on board. With Carl Marsh's help, they were able to use the record's master recordings to arrange charts for the album's tunes so that revolving door of music veterans that exist today can play along with the album.
1: The whole thing finally came along in 2010. And if those charts serve their purpose, we might be in store for quite a long future of Big Star-inspired live performances, as interested musicians continue to honor the album in their own way.
0: The show has traveled to cities all over the U.S. in the last decade, but you might imagine that the experience is given an extra layer of meaning when performed in front of a hometown crowd just miles away from the studio where the album was recorded.
1: Let's take a listen. Here's Big Star's Third and More, live on Bill Street Caravan.

0: That was Big Star's Third, live on Bill Street Caravan.
1: We'll be back with more music from the tribute to the iconic album in just a bit.
0: Up next, Grammy-nominated bluesman Guy Davis takes us through the life histories of the pioneers and innovators enshrined in the Blues Hall of Fame. This segment is brought to you by the Blues Foundation, and it's also available as a standalone podcast through iTunes.
2: Alberta Hunter sat across the hospital room from my bed. She looked old, slender, and positively vital. She wore her hair straightened and tied up in a braided crown. Gold hoop earrings matched her thin gold bracelets that jingled as she pointed a long red fingernail at me. "I've never had no blues about no man in my life, honey," Alberta said. She sat relaxed, her legs crossed, her eyes twinkling. "And I've seen 'em all," she chuckled. Indeed, as I'd find out. In Memphis, W.C. Handy marched past her house on Beale Street. In Chicago, she sang in a gangster cabaret with King Oliver and Louis Armstrong backing her up. In New York, she sang on records with Fats Waller behind her. In London, she shared the stage every night for a year with Paul Robeson. Alberta even performed during Britain's celebration for the coronation of King George VI. And then she walked away from it. Exited stage right, left no forwarding address. For the next 17 years, she worked as a nurse in this hospital and scarcely spoke of her previous life. That's what she was doing in my room, on her night off, no less. I'd gotten rushed to the hospital a few days back with a burst appendix. I woke up from surgery and saw this little old lady in neatly starched whites beside the bed. And when she hummed a tune, she swung like a whole band. I told her how I dig the blues. She chuckled. Alberta took special care of her patients. She kept everyone on clean, dry sheets in clean, fresh clothes. She snuck us extra food and Coca-Colas. One night, I raged with fever, and she smuggled in an old remedy. She crushed up gypsum weed and peach tree leaves, mixed them with vinegar in a sink. She soaked a handkerchief in it and laid that across my eyes. It smelled like socks, but Alberta's cool touch and attention settled me down. "My grandmother cured my headache with this," Alberta said. "She bathed me in a zinc wash tub and traced the three moles on my foot. She told my mama, 'This one's a wanderer.'" That was the first I'd heard of Alberta's life. She had me hooked.
3: Come on up some night, my castle's rockin'. You can bust your...
2: No modern medicine or ancient superstition made me feel better than listening to her. I soon figured out I had a legend on my ward. One sunny afternoon in Chicago, young Alberta went for a drive with a piano player named Lovey Austin. Lovey was a take-charge kind of person. She had escaped from Tennessee and totally remade herself in Chicago, renamed herself and everything. Now she led her own band. Lovey had men working for her. Lovey had the interior of her car upholstered in leopard skin to match her riding clothes. Alberta never learned to drive, and Lovey drove like she hadn't been taught. Lovey clasped a cigarette between her teeth, sat back cool and calm, and flew. Alberta got nervous and started singing, making up words to put her mind somewhere else. "Gee, but it's hard to love someone when that someone don't love you. I'm so disgusted, heartbroken too. I got the downhearted blues." Lovey said, "Oh, that's wonderful, honey." So Alberta tossed out another rhyme. "Got the world in a jug, stopper in my hand. And if you want me, you must come under my command." Now, that line had to be written by a woman who never got the blues from a man. Downhearted Blues officially was Alberta and Lovey's, but it became a classic thanks to another lady from Tennessee. The song practically made Bessie Smith. Back in the hospital room, Alberta said, "I laugh when I read these little books about the blues. I don't recall seeing them blind boys with their guitars up on stage with me in Oslo or Stockholm." She began to trail off for heightened effect. "Copenhagen, London, the Palladium, Paris, Cairo." Maybe I'm just getting old. I was back in the 20s and 30s, baby. I didn't see them white boys with me on Broadway. That's where I sang the blues. I never heard of any of them until these little white boys started writing the history of the blues. I asked her if she deserved a bigger part. I've been under too much scrutiny in my life, baby. It ain't worth it. My privacy means everything. As my days in the hospital wore on and our conversation deepened, I figured out why she had never had the blues about a man. Her first true love was named Lottie. They met in Chicago at one of those all-night cabarets with Louis Armstrong and King Oliver blowing. Lottie invited Alberta to visit her in New York and jotted down the address. Alberta soon showed up at Lottie's home. The place was a mansion, probably the biggest in Harlem. Alberta marched up to ring the bell. The front door opened, and there stood Lottie's uncle, Bert Williams, only the most famous black entertainer in the world. "Lottie here?" Alberta asked. Mr. Williams walked away without speaking, but left the door open a crack. It all happened fast, like real true love. Alberta and Lottie bought an apartment together on 148th Street up Sugar Hill. To make it official, the last thing Alberta needed to do was tell her mama. Mama, Miss Laura, had no real problems with people living differently. Miss Laura used to work in Memphis on Gayoso Street washing clothes in a bawdy house. She said everything she knew about manners and social nicety came from those sporting women. Miss Laura didn't judge. Until she got to Sugar Hill. Miss Laura barely took one step into her daughter's apartment. She had traveled by train from Chicago, but saw Lottie and turned right back around. "I don't like New York," she told Alberta. But Miss Laura soon came back for good. Her husband died, leaving her without a provider. "She needed me, and I made enough money to take care of her," Alberta said. "Looking after Mama meant I had no choice but to live my life on the go. We already faced discrimination from being black, then our family's disapproval. I couldn't portray my true self on stage. There was no escape. The secret kept me on the run.
3: I got a mind to ramble, ooh, but I don't know where to go."
2: No man ever gave Alberta the blues, but still, she had them. She and Lottie obtained passports and set sail across the Atlantic. Their old friend, Bricktop, from the early nights in Chicago, set up a club in Paris. Brick came from West Virginia and could be as crude and dirty as an old coal miner, Alberta told me. Brick would call from the street into my window, "What you witches doing up there?" Except she didn't say witches. Not only did French people worship blacks, but our private life was nothing to hide. In Paris, we took on the flavor of Paris. We felt at ease in cafe society as well as in the joints where the waitresses picked up their tips without using their hands. Alberta corresponded with all the black papers to describe the race situation throughout the world for folks back home. She leaked back word of a romance, an engagement to a baron. I asked her about him. "A total fabrication, honey. We needed a divorce in the background to keep people from talking. Being engaged to a fairy tale prince did the same thing without hurting anyone. Just a little slickology." The only problem she and Lottie faced was that no one on the continent knew how to do black hair. That was the only problem until Hitler came. The U.S. government required its citizens on temporary work visas to return to America. Bricktop barely got out before France fell to the Nazis. Their friend Josephine Baker stayed and joined the underground resistance. Alberta did the next best thing. She signed on with the USO. She spent much of the next decade until the end of the Korean War flying from battle zone to battle zone, strapped to a parachute in a bumpy, noisy troop transport. She gave the boys her all, or her almost, anyway. Some nights, she stepped on stage in freezing temperatures, soldiers holding their flashlights to illuminate her. She wore her tightest, most shimmering gown, no overcoat and nothing underneath. Everyone sacrificed in the war, she laughed. Those boys might get killed the next day. Not long after she returned to New York for good, Miss Laura passed away. When she died, I could finally live how I always wanted, settle down to regular life with my loved ones. Alberta's generosity and trust lifted my spirit, even as the pain and swelling in my abdomen got worse, and my temperature jumped and dropped. She never once asked me to keep quiet. Didn't she know I could turn the spotlight back on her? Tell the world she was a star? Share her true story? Finally, I had to ask, are you worried I'm going to get out of here and tell your secret? She looked at me with pity. I said, I mean, that's your deathbed confession. She said, yeah, honey, but this ain't my deathbed.
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2: We're back, and if you're just tuning in, we're listening to a live performance of Big Star's Third.
0: The album sessions were wrapped up in 1975, but it took 3 years to find a release on PVC Records in 1978.
2: And of course, we don't mean any harm at all when we say that the album's release was met with a bit less fanfare than it is today.
0: I mean, it's all right if we're stating historical fact here. We don't have to mince words. The album had a hard time finding a label home, but it was picked up as an import.
2: And that's okay. Big Star fans found it. And you know, because history is a very long story, today the album is regarded as a classic.
0: Funny enough, we have ways to make up for mistakes in cases such as these. Rolling Stone has heralded the record as one of its 500 greatest records of all time. Several reviewers, including Robert Christgau, gave it perfect or near perfect marks.
2: It's a work that stands out here in Memphis, a city that's produced Hot Buttered Soul, The Dock of the Bay, and several other albums that were more immediately reverent in their time.
0: It's a story that you have to love because it shows that these sort of things are truly never quite said and done. You never know who might be laying in the wait for an opportunity to love your craft.
2: So there you go, folks. Don't give up out there.
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Coming up next time on Bill Street Caravan, we've got Big Stars Third and more. 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

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WTIP has been serving the community since 1998, bringing you local news, weather, information, and entertainment that reflect the personality of the North Shore. 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

expected September 25th. That's a sneak peek of Hermanos Guitares' newest album, Los Ojos del Condor. Expected on Easy Eye Sound, that's Diane Arbach's label. It's Canto Andino, a recent addition into the mainstream that's kicking off this hour. I'm Brett Mabee, and of course, if you're just now joining, you picked a heck of a time as we have the whole hour ahead. But if you do have to step away, don't ever forget you can always join me digitally at mainstreamradio.net or every Monday through Friday on nv1.org. Daddy Long Legs coming up in the playlist, also one from the Talking Heads. Later on, Bruce Springsteen, a new one from Carlita, and our first new addition comes from Lorraine. This is the lead single from her upcoming Fata Morgana. For your consideration and approval, enjoy this June 10th release, and don't go anywhere. I'll be back with you in just a few. In the meantime, it's Soulless Cycle on the Mainstream.

Danita Large with her take on Iron Maiden's Run to the Hills from her 2026 The Ancestors on the Mainstream. We also heard one from Australian rockers Amelin the Sniffers with Doing in Me Head. And for the first time, it was a track that Pitchfork recently called the heaviest track that Lorraine ever put out. That was Soulless Cycle that we introduced into the rotation. I'm Brett Mabee, and if you're a singer-songwriter, I need your attention just for a quick second. If you record your own music, send those to me for consideration in the rotation by emailing them directly to brett@mainstreamradio.net or by sending them physically to Brett Mabee, Turtle Island Tunes, Full Moon Radio, P.O. Box 252, Salamanca, New York, 14779. I look forward to hearing from you soon. And of course, that's not the only reason to reach out. I love hearing from listeners. I love the real world connections that happen through the AM/FM frequencies, and you're always invited to stay in touch. One from Indigenous actor and musician Tommy J. Mueller before too long. We'll also be hearing one from Blue Mountain Tribe. And again, a new one from Carlita as we celebrate some of the good news for Manhattan and beyond. In the meantime, we're going to kick off this set with a previously unreleased Bill Withers song that was offered to Taj Mahal to record. They got the blessing of the Bill Withers estate. Taj Mahal teamed up with the Phantom Blues Band for an incredible take on Time here on the Mainstream.

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0: At the halfway point of the hour, a quick shout out to just a few friends of the show. This time around, those who are dialed into KRRT and 90.9 FM, a part of the KUNM family, in and around Arroyo Seco in Taos, New Mexico. 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One from Najuan before this block is through. I'll join you again after one from William Prince. The first song of this set is from a singer-songwriter who wrote a song for the first Harry Potter movie, but it was rejected. I'm sure a lot of rock stars did that, actually. In fact, Warner Brothers, for the Harry Potter franchise, had a strict no-commercial songs rule, so therefore, they turned it down. And if that doesn't give it away, maybe this does. This rock star also has an asteroid named after him. And to date, he's still never had a number one hit as a performer. Well, if that doesn't give it away, I also met him about a month ago now. Bruce Springsteen, Streets of Minneapolis, kicking off this block. I'll be back before you know it. In the meantime, you're listening to The Mainstream.
1: Through

from William Prince's Further From the Country, it's On Rolls the Wheel, as we get ready to roll on separately, as we draw near an end on the mainstream. Okay, we also heard Tommy J. Mueller, Can't Get My Heart Around That, Najuan Solar, and it was Bruce Springsteen's Streets of Minneapolis that got us into the half. I hate to step out of the studio now, but as always, I broadcast 7 days a week, 3 hours a day, so there's a good chance you'll be joining me again sooner than later. Check your local listings for the next time you can dial it in, and if you want to have more of the mainstream carried, always reach out to Nola Daves Moses, the distribution director for Native Voice One. Send her a line at nola@nb1.org. Motto, coming up before the hour is through. Also one from the Seattle-based Take Four. But as I was mentioning in the opener, we're going to be celebrating New York City with their recent win in the NBA Finals. The first time since 1973. I was going to pass on Carlita and Sophie Tucker's Manhattan, but I want to celebrate too. So enjoy this June 10th release and let me know what you think about it. Be good to yourself and each other and keep on keeping on.

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VOCs are kicking off a major U.S. and European headline tour that runs through November. And they're also celebrating their latest release, Off Course. And if you want to take things a step further with the band, John Dwyer also recently created a short film titled Pilot. If you're into stop motion and that kind of thing, which I am, and perhaps you are as well. From the OC's latest release, it's The Brood on His Knees, here on the mainstream. I'm Brett Maybe. Hait kwa ongwenyo enki chochetong, gaut na wondi en dwasa wen. Aga jengwa ongat ni goyo, tiyo wanza gwego, nanga wanisa de, hate wanisa geiko. Also, before we get started, I hope there are good minds everywhere, every day. And it's so good to have you here. So as always, stick around for the hour if you can. You'll regret it because we're going to be listening to music from the likes of Chief Rock and Bill Krause. One from the head and the heart. A new one to get into the rotation from up-and-coming indigenous singer-songwriter Chelsea Young. In addition to tracks from Witch Post and this new one from Nick Hakim. I Can See is the lead single from his upcoming album of the same name. So for the next 6 minutes, enjoy this track and let me know what you think about it. Be on the lookout for the July 24th full album. In the meantime, for your consideration and approval, enjoy this set on the mainstream. I

I got caught up with my good friend Carrie Morin and his wife, Celeste DiOrio, at the Bruce Springsteen Center for American Music back at the beginning of June. I mentioned how I'm keeping my fingers crossed for a new Young Ancients album. That was the band with their track Rosemary on their one-off album Fish Story, bringing that first block to an end on the mainstream. We also heard Witch Post's Changeling, and for the first time in the rotation was Nick Hakim's I Can See single, getting us into the set. If you're just now joining, you've missed a little bit, so get caught back up at mainstreamradio.net. And if you want to dive into this and a whole multiverse of great indigenous music of all genres, head on over to Live 365 or pick up the free Live 365 app, available for both Android and Apple users. 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We're going to get back into this block and quickly approach the end of the first half with the Tewa, the Coral, and this one from Tinariwen. Turn it up with a track from their 10th studio album, Hogger. It came out March 13th. You're invited to join Sagarat Asani on the mainstream.

The Head and the Hearts, Beg, Steal, Borrow, going back to 2025 but with the piano version single on the mainstream. Earlier in the set, we heard the Nora Kelly Band with Irish Goodbye from their So Wrong for So Long album. And again, going back to 2025, it was Circa Waves' Let's Leave Together that kicked off the half. If you're able to, please join me again. I broadcast 7 days a week, 3 hours a day, and I can't wait for you to join me for the next listening party. So as always, check those listings for the many times and ways you can tune in on the AM/FM frequencies. And if you just can't get enough, head on over to mainstreamradio.net, bookmark the page for quick and easy access, and take a look around, as it's all more encompassing of the many projects associated with Turtle Island Tunes Full Moon Radio, LLC. And should you feel so inclined, you're always welcome to give me a call and leave me a message at 1-888-362-9970. It's a great way to stay in touch. I'm looking for radio tags or just comments on how much you're enjoying the show. I look forward to hearing from you soon. Abenaki singer Mimi Obonsuin, but not before this one from Chelsea Young. This is her January 12th release, Soul Tide. It's her recent single, and you can find more information about this up-and-coming singer. But in the meantime, for your consideration and approval, enjoy these grooves on the mainstream.

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0: enough is what you said would be enough, is what you said would be enough.
1: Daphne Parker Powell was raised on old-time and traditional folk and grew up in an old-time family band in the Appalachian foothills. Her life's as fascinating as her music, and kicking off our hour, that was The Death of Cool on the mainstream. Now, Iscano, I'm Brett Mabee, and as I do 7 days a week, 3 hours a day, that's right, I'm coming to you from the Seneca Nation's Allegheny Territory. You're invited to stick around for some fun and engaging music as we collectively recognize the need to reimagine what a mainstream music scene can look and sound like, particularly as it pertains to the much-needed indigenous representation of Turtle Island. Before we part ways, Japanese rockers The Muddies, also The Rolling Stones and Sheryl Crow, tracks from Jelly Haha, Twice as Good. In fact, I'll give you twice the twice as good before we part ways. Stick around for more details. In the first block is Mon Damba, and this one from Haley Wallace, the talented Kitisu singer-songwriter from Klemtu, a remote island community in the Great Bear Rainforest of British Columbia. Based out of Vancouver these days, you're invited to enjoy Hallelujah from the EP of the same name as we get back into this hour on the mainstream.

0: a low rainy night, cruising through the French quarters. Leather jacket, my tag say Ralph Lauren. A low rainy night, cruising through the French quarters. Leather jacket, my tag say Ralph Lauren.
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Ma Damba's Ongabara from the Tabolo Cora release. Earlier, we heard Tank and the Benga's Nighttime featuring Austin Brown and David Shaw from The Last Balloon, the band's early June release. And once again, we rewound a few years to Haley Wallace's Hallelujah EP. It was the title track that kicked off things for the set. If you're just now joining, it's good to have you here. As always, I'm Brett Mabee, and it's my sincerest hope that you don't have to step away from listening on your favorite AM/FM radio, but if you do, you're always welcome to get caught back up at mainstreamradio.net or nv1.org. There's a lot of cool things happening there, so check out all the digital fun at nv1.org. Before the hour's up, Stephen Dawes, tracks from the Black Keys, a double shot of Twice as Good. Kind of a fun pun, I guess. But right now, and helping to wind down the first 30 minutes, is this one from a band who's about to release another new album in 2026. In fact, Foreign Tongues will be the Rolling Stones' 25th studio album. For our listening, though, right now, we're actually rewinding a few years to a previously unreleased live album that didn't see the light of day until 2025, featuring Sheryl Crow and From Live from Shepherd's Bush. It's Honky Tonk Women on the Mainstream.

At the halfway point of the hour, allow me this quick opportunity to get a shout out to friends who are dialed in the KNVC 95.1 FM in and around Carson City, Nevada. 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There is information as to how to get them physically, should you prefer CDs and vinyl, but you can check out the website for more information. You're here for the tunes, and I'm here to bring you the great music. So the Black Keys are coming up, in addition to one from Twice as Good, Stephen Dawes, and this one from Jelly Haha, who is widely considered one of the most electrifying, theatrical, and maximalist new voices in experimental pop. It's Bounce House, here on the mainstream. Sing along and have some fun.

From the Black Keys, No Rain, No Flowers, it's on repeat on the mainstream. We also heard Stephen Dawes' Cherry Red, the Cisco Kennedy remix to be exact, and again it was Jelly Haha's Bounce House that got us into the half. I wish I could stay here with you, but I'm getting a little hangry, and you know me, I need to get that Snickers. So before I step out of the studio, I give you the utmost thanks and welcome you back for a fun hour of musical adventures. I don't take my responsibility lightly, and it's always an honor to be able to spend some musical time with you. It's a great way to bond, after all, right? So stay in touch. Shoot me a message at brett@mainstreamradio.net or give me a call at 1-888-362-9970. And most importantly, check your local listings for the next time you can dial in on the AM/FM. As we get ready to wind down the hour, we're going to hear from a number of some of my favorite Indigenous artists, including Kaylee Cardinal and a double shot of Paul Stewart, the Pomo artist who was one half of the duo Twice as Good. He started that band with his late father Rich, and they released a number of award-winning albums. He has since gone on to perform solo and, quite frankly, touring the world, so it's exciting to see his star continue to rise. From the father-son duo, it's their take on Freddie King's Hideaway on the mainstream.

Bonjour. Alexa Dawson here from traditional Kanga in Osage Territory. 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

expected September 25th. That's a sneak peek of Hermanos Gutierrez' newest album, Los Ojos del Condor. Expected on Easy Eye Sound, that's Diane Arbach's label. It's Canto Andino, a recent addition into the mainstream that's kicking off this hour. I'm Brett Mabee. And of course, if you're just now joining, you picked a heck of a time as we have the whole hour ahead. But if you do have to step away, don't ever forget you can always join me digitally at mainstreamradio.net or every Monday through Friday on nv1.org. Daddy Long Legs coming up in the playlist, also one from the Talking Heads. Later on, Bruce Springsteen, a new one from Carlita, and our first new addition comes from Lorraine. This is the lead single from her upcoming Fata Morgana. For your consideration and approval, enjoy this June 10th release, and don't go anywhere. I'll be back with you in just a few. In the meantime, it's Soulless Cycle on the Mainstream.

Danita Large with her take on Iron Maiden's Run to the Hills from her 2026 The Ancestors on the Mainstream. We also heard one from Australian rockers Amelin the Sniffers with Doing in Me Head. And for the first time, it was a track that Pitchfork recently called the heaviest track that Lorraine ever put out. That was Soulless Cycle that we introduced into the rotation. I'm Brett Mabee, and if you're a singer-songwriter, I need your attention just for a quick second. If you record your own music, send those to me for consideration in the rotation by emailing them directly to brett@mainstreamradio.net or by sending them physically to Brett Mabee, Turtle Island Tunes, Full Moon Radio, P.O. Box 252, Salamanca, New York, 14779. I look forward to hearing from you soon. And of course, that's not the only reason to reach out. I love hearing from listeners. I love the real world connections that happen through the AM/FM frequencies, and you're always invited to stay in touch. One from Indigenous actor and musician Tommy J. Mueller before too long. We'll also be hearing one from Blue Mountain Tribe. And again, a new one from Carlita as we celebrate some of the good news for Manhattan and beyond. In the meantime, we're going to kick off this set with a previously unreleased Bill Withers song that was offered to Taj Mahal to record. They got the blessing of the Bill Withers estate. Taj Mahal teamed up with the Phantom Blues Band for an incredible take on Time here on the Mainstream.

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At the halfway point of the hour, a quick shout out to just a few friends of the show. This time around, those who are dialed into KRRT and 90.9 FM, a part of the KUNM family, in and around Arroyo Seco in Taos, New Mexico. 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One from Najuan before this block is through. I'll join you again after one from William Prince. The first song of this set is from a singer-songwriter who wrote a song for the first Harry Potter movie, but it was rejected. I'm sure a lot of rock stars did that, actually. In fact, Warner Brothers, for the Harry Potter franchise, had a strict no-commercial-songs rule, so therefore, they turned it down. And if that doesn't give it away, maybe this does. This rock star also has an asteroid named after him. And to date, he's still never had a number one hit as a performer. Well, if that doesn't give it away, I also met him about a month ago now. Bruce Springsteen, Streets of Minneapolis, kicking off this block. I'll be back before you know it. In the meantime, you're listening to The Mainstream. Through the

From William Prince's Further From the Country, it's On Rolls the Wheel, as we get ready to roll on separately, as we draw near an end on the mainstream. Okay, we also heard Tommy J. Mueller, Can't Get My Heart Around That, Najuan Solar, and it was Bruce Springsteen's Streets of Minneapolis that got us into the half. I hate to step out of the studio now, but as always, I broadcast 7 days a week, 3 hours a day, so there's a good chance you'll be joining me again sooner than later. Check your local listings for the next time you can dial it in. And if you want to have more of the mainstream carried, always reach out to Nola Daves Moses, the distribution director for Native Voice One. Send her a line at nola@nb1.org. Motto, coming up before the hour is through. Also one from the Seattle-based Take Four. But as I was mentioning in the opener, we're going to be celebrating New York City with their recent win in the NBA Finals. The first time since 1973. I was going to pass on Carlita and Sophie Tucker's Manhattan, but I want to celebrate too. So enjoy this June 10th release and let me know what you think about it. Be good to yourself and each other and keep on keeping on.

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DOCs are kicking off a major U.S. and European headline tour that runs through November. And they're also celebrating their latest release, Off Course. And if you want to take things a step further with the band, John Dwyer also recently created a short film titled Pilot. If you're into stop motion and that kind of thing, which I am, and perhaps you are as well. From the OC's latest release, it's The Brood on His Knees. Here on the mainstream. Nyawa Skanakagwego, I'm Brett Maybe. Haitkwa, Ongwenyo Enki Chochetong, Gaut Nawondi, and Dwasawan. Aga Jengwa, Ongatni Goyo, Tio Wanzagwego, Nanga Wanisa De, Hate Wanisa Geiko. Also, before we get started, I hope there are good minds everywhere, every day. And it's so good to have you here. So as always, stick around for the hour if you can. You'll regret it because we're going to be listening to music from the likes of Chief Rock and Bill Kraus. One from the head and the heart. A new one to get into the rotation from up-and-coming indigenous singer-songwriter Chelsea Young. In addition to tracks from Witch Post and this new one from Nick Hakim. I Can See is the lead single from his upcoming album of the same name. So for the next 6 minutes, enjoy this track and let me know what you think about it. Be on the lookout for the July 24th full album. In the meantime, for your consideration and approval, enjoy this set on the mainstream.

when I got caught up with my good friend Carrie Morin and his wife Celeste DiOrio at the Bruce Springsteen Center for American Music back at the beginning of June. I mentioned how I'm keeping my fingers crossed for a new Young Ancients album. That was the band with their track Rosemary on their one-off album Fish Story, bringing that first block to an end on the mainstream. We also heard Witch Post's Changeling, and for the first time in the rotation was Nick Hakim's I Can See single, getting us into the set. If you're just now joining, you've missed a little bit, so get caught back up at mainstreamradio.net. And if you want to dive into this and a whole multiverse of great indigenous music of all genres, head on over to Live 365 or pick up the free Live 365 app, available for both Android and Apple users. 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We're going to get back into this block and quickly approach the end of the first half with the Tewa, the Coral, and this one from Tinariwen. Turn it up with a track from their 10th studio album, Hogger. It came out March 13th. You're invited to Joy Sagarat Asani on the mainstream.

Hi, this is Cliff Cardinal from Cliff Cardinal and the Skylarks, and I can't believe we're finally here. But you are listening to The Mainstream on Native Voice One.

All right, as we keep this hour going on your new favorite show, a shout out to friends who are dialed in on Native Voice One's live stream at nv1.org. There's a whole lot of great information on the website about the many offerings of the network, but you know, I probably spend too much time talking about that and not enough about the great music that lies ahead still. So before we part ways, music from Howdy, a new one from up-and-coming indigenous singer-songwriter Chelsea Young. And we're going to kick off this set in half with Circa Waves, the Liverpool indie rock band who's known for their jangly guitars and high-energy live shows. They're working on new material in 2026, and as a sneak peek of things to come, turn it up with Let's Leave Together on the mainstream.

The Head and the Hearts, Beg, Steal, Borrow, going back to 2025, but with the piano version single on the mainstream. Earlier in the set, we heard the Nora Kelly Band with Irish Goodbye from their So Wrong for So Long album. And again, going back to 2025, it was Circa Waves' Let's Leave Together that kicked off the half. If you're able to, please join me again. I broadcast 7 days a week, 3 hours a day, and I can't wait for you to join me for the next listening party. So as always, check those listings for the many times and ways you can tune in on the AM/FM frequencies. And if you just can't get enough, head on over to mainstreamradio.net, bookmark the page for quick and easy access, and take a look around, as it's all more encompassing of the many projects associated with Turtle Island Tunes Full Moon Radio, LLC. And should you feel so inclined, you're always welcome to give me a call and leave me a message at 1-888-362-9970. It's a great way to stay in touch. I'm looking for radio tags or just comments on how much you're enjoying the show. I look forward to hearing from you soon. Abenaki singer Mimi Obonsuin, but not before this one from Chelsea Young. This is her January 12th release, Soul Tide. It's her recent single, and you can find more information about this up-and-coming singer. But in the meantime, for your consideration and approval, enjoy these grooves on the mainstream.

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Saxophone player Tony Pastor led a band for 10 years. He began his career with Artie Shaw's early band in 1936 and formed his own band 3 years later, and he kept at it until 1959. By the late 1940s, he was well established. Here's a medley that demonstrates his appeal.

Tony Pastor and his orchestra opened with Time on My Hands. Then we heard Little White Lies, It Happened in Monterey, and the medley ended with You Brought a New Kind of Love to Me. Ray Anthony played trumpet with Glenn Miller, Jimmy Dorsey, led a Navy band during World War II, and formed his own band when discharged from the Navy in 1946. Here are two samples of that warm trumpet sound and danceable arrangements of Tenderly and Autumn Nocturne.

Pianist Billy Kyle was influenced by Earl Hines and Teddy Wilson. He featured an adventurous single-note melody style and a strong left-hand rhythm. This is a 1939 recording of a tune called Finishing Up a Date.

appropriate that we should spotlight Billy Kyle because he was John Kirby's pianist. Kirby was a string bass player who formed a sextet in 1937 at the Onyx Club on New York's 52nd Street. It featured trumpet, clarinet, saxophone, piano, drums, and bass. They could be heard regularly on late-night network radio broadcasts and became a popular small swing band. They opened this set with Coquette.

The John Kirby Sextet with Coquette, If I Had a Ribbon Bow, featuring Maxine Sullivan's vocal, and ending with Effervescent Blues. This is the Glenn Miller Orchestra on the radio in 1942.

Tonight, we salute the men at Fort Benning, Georgia. A lot of the boys down there took time out from their parachute training to vote Moonlight Cocktail, their favorite tune. So here's Ray and the Modern Airs doing the

0: Trombonist Glenn Miller and his orchestra with One Dozen Roses, Moonlight Cocktail, and Jersey Bounce, in what was one of the last broadcasts that band would do before Miller entered the U.S. Air Force. You already know this fellow.
1: All of me, why not take all of me? Can't you see I'm no good without you? Take my lips

Frank Sinatra sang All of Me, Someone to Watch Over Me, and Taking a Chance on Love. Frankie Carl played piano with Horace Heitz Band before forming his own band in 1944. He was very popular during the mid-1940s and the post-war period. Here's a hit from 1947 written by another popular pianist of the period, Francis Craig. The vocal is by Marjorie Hughes. The tune, Beg Your Pardon.

He began his musical career at Duke University and never looked back. Les Brown's orchestra takes our stage with a solid beat and tight arrangements, beginning with On the Outside.

Les Brown and his band of renown with On the Alamo, Perfidia, and Tangerine. You and I have been revisiting the music and the music makers of the 1930s and 40s. I'm Bill Burkhart for Swing Sessions.

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Good morning. It is Thursday, July 2nd, and you are tuned in to Daybreak on North Shore Community Radio. My name is Katie Belangi. Let's take a look at the current weather conditions around the region. Right now in the Bay of Grand Marais, it is 43 degrees and calm with a 97% humidity. Up at the airport, it is 64 degrees. Toward the end of the Gunflint Trail on Gunflint Lake, it is 66 degrees. Grand Portage is reporting 57 and foggy. Oh boy, when I was driving in this morning, the fog was so thick over the lake. In Silver Bay, down the shore, it is 67. In Finland, Minnesota, it is 65. Ely is currently reporting 64. Duluth is at 68 with 100% humidity. Up in Canada, in Thunder Bay, it is 67. And in Minneapolis in the Twin Cities, it is 69 and rising. The sun rose today at 5:07 a.m. and it will set tonight at 9:02 p.m. Let's take a look at the detailed forecast. In Grand Marais today, it is going to be mostly sunny with a high near 67, breezy with a light and variable wind becoming southwest 10 to 15 miles per hour in the morning. Winds could gust as high as 20 miles per hour. Tonight, partly cloudy with a low around 44, west wind around 5 miles per hour becoming north after midnight. Tomorrow,

0: The weather looks pretty good. Okay, so moving on to our local weather forecasters. Let's see, up in Croftville, Mike Carlson's reporting 58 degrees, clear, still, and dry. First time I read that, Mike, I thought it said still dry, but it's still, comma, dry. Mary Brislance is reporting 65 degrees in Lutzen this morning, but 95% humidity. Clear skies, no wind. Should be a nice and warmer day. Two new items to report. Mary says the northern pearly-eyed butterfly is here, and also the wild strawberries are ready. Get them before the birds and animals spot them. Happy Thursday. Thanks, Mary. Happy Thursday to you. All right, folks. It is Thursday, as I said, July 2nd. We're going to get started with some news from North Star Stories.
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2: With headlines from around the state, I'm Zan Holston. Minnesota has lost a first among lawmakers, a leader who forged a path to change who could marry in the state. Karen Clark died Tuesday, leaving a legacy of bringing people together.
3: I don't see it as a divisive issue. I see it as a unifying issue.
2: Clark was first elected to the Minnesota House in 1980 and went on to serve 19 terms representing the Phillips, Powderhorn, Seward, and Whittier neighborhoods in South Minneapolis. She was a longtime advocate for gay rights, low-income residents, people of color, and indigenous communities. Along with Senator Scott Dibble, Clark was one of the authors of the 2013 Freedom to Marry Act, which legalized same-sex marriage in the state.
3: And I wouldn't be bringing this bill forward if I didn't know that what it will do will be to strengthen Minnesota's families. It will really strengthen us. It will bring us together.
2: Governor Mark Dayton signed that bill into law 13 years ago. Clark retired in 2019 as the longest-serving openly lesbian state legislator in the country. She died Tuesday after a brief illness. Representative Karen Clark was 80 years old.
4: They think that they can scare us into submission by making examples of these peaceful protesters and community defenders, and we simply cannot let that stand.
2: A large group rallied outside the federal courthouse in downtown Minneapolis in support of a group of immigration enforcement protesters known as the Minnesota 15, who now face federal charges. Supporters say the federal case criminalizes protesting.
5: And once again, if they're guilty, we're all guilty!
2: 14 of the Minnesota 15 made their first appearance in court Wednesday, all pleaded not guilty. The Justice Department accuses them of being part of Direct Action Minnesota, a Minneapolis-based group prosecutors say has Antifa ties. Federal prosecutors charged them with conspiring to interfere with federal immigration officers, saying the group tracked and disrupted agents during Operation Metro Surge last winter. The charges include conspiracy, threats, stalking, and in two cases, assaulting a federal officer. The Minnesota case comes as the Justice Department pursues anti-ICE protest cases nationally, including a much more severe Texas case involving a shooting at an immigration detention center. A possible doctor strike could hit one of the North Metro's busiest hospital systems. More than 130 unionized physicians at Allina Health's Mercy and Unity Hospital campuses in Coon Rapids and Fridley voted to authorize a strike. The union says more than 90% voted yes. Mercy campuses serve more than 350,000 residents in Anoka County and the surrounding areas, with more than 85,000 ER visits a year. The doctors' union says 2 years of talks have not produced a contract on wages, benefits, or working conditions. Doctors have given Allina 10 days' notice before walking out. The vote comes as Allina is seeking regulatory approval to join California-based Sutter Health in a deal to create a 39-hospital system. Summer break often turns parks, rec centers, and shopping areas into teen hangouts, and communities from up north in the Iron Range to the West Metro are reaching out to parents to help keep their kids from getting into trouble before it's too late. In the northern city of Virginia, officials say portable bathrooms at local parks have been repeatedly vandalized, driving up maintenance and repair costs. City officials made social media posts asking parents to talk with their kids about respecting public property and the consequences of vandalism. In Carver County, west of the Twin Cities, Sheriff's Lieutenant Tyler Stahn says groups of local teens keep gathering around businesses, parks, and rec centers. He says most do the right thing, but some police calls start with disruptive behavior.
6: We're not looking to enforce unless the situation truly warrants it. We're going to come out, we're going to talk to them, we're going to say, hey, here's what's going on, here's why it's a problem.
2: Stahn says deputies try to loop in parents and businesses before small summer problems turn into bigger issues. And finally,

0: Fishing is a great way to stay out of trouble and to reel in a summertime bragging rights story. A Western Minnesota bluegill is now officially in the state record books. The DNR says Chris Mulcahy of Waterville caught the 2-pound bluegill on Big Stone Lake along the South Dakota border. Minnesota bluegills average 4 to 8 inches and about a half pound. This one measured at a whopping foot long, well, 11 3/4 of an inch, with a girth of more than 14 inches. That's a big bluegill and a lifetime of bragging rights. For North Star Stories, I'm Zan Holston.
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1: The time is 7:10 and you are tuned into Daybreak on North Shore Community Radio. We're going to take a look at some regional stories from around the state. From the Star Tribune, a cherished lake in Gilbert, Minnesota, an Iron Range city, has mysteriously dropped at least 10 feet in recent years, forcing the closure of its only boat landing, hamstringing a public beach, and endangering the city's tourism economy. Deep and clear Lake Orbegon formed when three open-pit mines filled with water when iron production stopped in the early 1970s. Its Lake Wobegon-style named was produced by a contest in the 1980s. For decades now, the city has run the Sherwood Forest Campground at the lake on reclaimed mine land. Gilbert, with money from the Department of Iron Range Resources and Rehabilitation, has invested heavily in outdoor recreation throughout the campground and its public beach and stocks the lake with trout and sunken attractions for divers. But with an out-of-commission boat landing and little area to swim safely, Gilbert Mayor Carl Oberstar Jr. worries about the lake's contribution to the city's economy if water continues to disappear. The lake first dropped several years ago when Cleveland Cliffs began pumping water out of a nearby Minorca mine pit connected to the lake's water table. Oberstar said he asked the company then to fix the issue. A spokeswoman for Cleveland Cliffs didn't respond to a request for comment this week. City officials assumed the lake would rebound when the Minorca mine was idled in 2025. It hasn't. Orbegon is one of the deepest lakes in the state at 433 feet. City officials are working with the Minnesota Department of Natural Resources to build a new boat landing across the lake using an old mining road. Construction of a marina near the campground is a future plan, Oberstar said. The city has asked an engineering firm to investigate the water drop, but its work isn't finished. And from Minnesota Public Radio News, a large resort along the north shore of Lake Superior, previously owned by Bryce Campbell, the Lutzen Resort owner charged with arson in the blaze that destroyed the historic lodge 2 years ago, has been sold to a group of Minnesota investors. Landmark Capital, an investment and asset management firm specializing in destination resorts, announced its acquisition of the Superior Shores Resort, located just north of Two Harbors, on Tuesday. Terms of the deal were not disclosed. When Campbell's North Shore Resort Company purchased the resort in 2020, it sold for nearly $15 million. The resort will be operated by Leisure Hotels and Resorts based in the Brainerd Lakes area. The firm manages hotels and resorts in eight states, including Cragen's Resort on Gull Lake in Brainerd, which was sold last year by its longtime family owners. Leisure also runs several other properties in Minnesota, including Pier B Resort Hotel in Duluth and Cove Point Resort on Lake Superior in Beaver Bay. Built in the 1980s, Superior Shores is one of the larger resorts along the North Shore. It includes 106 hotel rooms in the lodge, a restaurant overlooking the lake, a recently remodeled meeting and events center, lake homes, and condominiums in an area of the resort known as Burlington Bay. Bryce Campbell lost control of the resort in 2024, about 6 months after the Lutzen Resort was destroyed, after failing to make $13 million in payments required under a contract for deed. Campbell has since been charged with three counts of arson and one count of insurance fraud for his alleged role in the Lutzen Resort Lodge fire. Campbell has asked a judge to dismiss the case, arguing prosecutors don't have sufficient evidence to support the charges. And from the Duluth News Tribune, Democratic U.S. Senator Amy Klobuchar on Wednesday announced her plan, if elected governor, to expand Minnesota's rural economy by supporting the workforce and resources that keep rural living affordable. During her Wednesday, July 1st press conference at Nelson Farms in rural Moorhead, Klobuchar said the biggest challenge facing our rural communities right now is uncertainty. Struggles range from tariffs to health care cuts, and though challenges may feel constant, she believes they aren't an excuse to become stagnant. Klobuchar said if elected governor, she will deliver real results to greater Minnesota, and residents will see a government that carries its weight and matches its people's ambition. Klobuchar stressed the need to be proactive rather than reactive in rural Minnesota and said across our state, Minnesotans are ready to innovate, compete in the digital economy, and move faster. Our economic strength depends on whether our people and businesses can get online, get their goods to market, and get a fair deal. She stressed a desire to see rural Minnesota competitive, connected, and moving forward. Also from the Star Tribune, biologists at the University of Minnesota have created synthetic cells capable of growing, dividing, and self-sustaining, and could one day reshape the global economy as tools to create fuels, medicines, and other critical supplies without the need for toxic pollutants. University lead researcher Kate Adamala and colleagues unveiled the creation of the so-called spud cell, named after its potato-like appearance, in an open-source format to recruit more scientists to take on vital next steps in research. She also unveiled Biotech, a nonprofit organization that will raise funds to perpetuate the communal global research. The development was reported earlier by the New York Times. Adamala spoke to the Minnesota Star Tribune on Wednesday afternoon about spud cells and how they could allow for manufacturing of plastics without petrochemicals, for example. Someday, they may even be considered living cells, she said. Coming up next, we're going to hear from our friends over at KAXE with the Up North Report.
2: For KAXE News, I'm Erin Bowman with the Up North Report. A Brainerd man was killed in a motorcycle crash Tuesday afternoon near Nisswa. The Minnesota State Patrol reports 33-year-old Tyler Dockabakken was turning into a southbound lane on Highway 371 when his motorcycle, a 2021 Ducati, ran into the rear end of a pickup truck. He was pronounced dead at the scene. The patrol reports he was wearing a helmet. The pickup driver was not injured. Social media warning labels stand out in the group of new Minnesota laws taking effect Wednesday. And other policy changes are getting attention, including a new legal tool for domestic violence survivors. Current Minnesota law has pathways for survivors dealing with housing complications, like terminating a lease. The new law addresses a situation where unmarried parties have a contract for a deed, namely rent to own, and the survivor can petition the court to have the abuser's name removed. Elsa Swinson leads domestic violence work for Missions Incorporated in the Twin Cities, and she says it's a small but powerful update.
3: It is a very specific set of circumstances, but it is really important for people who find themselves in that situation. It is a way for them to get free from their abuser.
2: A petition is allowed if the abuser no longer resides at the home and the survivor is still making payments. It also covers situations where a child in the home was abused. As for other youth protections, social media platforms operating in the state now have to display warning labels noting the mental health risks. Sponsors say it aligns with other legislative work to mitigate harmful effects seen among minors. Another law update this summer makes sexual grooming for a minor a felony. That change goes into effect August 1st, and Swinson says it was something her team was pushing for.
3: With the intent of assaulting someone or having an inappropriate relationship with a minor, we don't have to wait for something awful to happen to a child in order to hold someone accountable leading up to that point.
2: Meanwhile, next summer, Minnesota will implement a high-profile law that calls for several social media safeguards for kids, including parental consent to open an account for those under 16. Thanks to Minnesota News Connection for this story. Early voting is open for the August primaries. The primary election narrows down who will appear on the ballot in November. Megan Buffington brings us the details.
4: In partisan races, or those with political parties, only one candidate in each party moves on. This is the first time since 2018 that there hasn't been an incumbent on the ballot for governor or Senate. Everyone in Minnesota can vote in these races, but remember, you can only vote for one party. You can choose which one, as Minnesota doesn't have party registration. In nonpartisan races, the primary narrows the pool of candidates down to twice the number of seats, so for most races, that's down to two candidates to fill one seat. There are primary races in 13 northern Minnesota counties, including Aiken, Cass, Crow Wing, and Wadena. Some of those races are countywide, but others are only for certain areas. For example, everyone who lives in Clearwater County can vote in the sheriff primary, but in Itasca County, only people who live in District 1, which includes Deer River and Cohasset, will vote in their county commissioner primary. We've partnered with ICTV to interview those three candidates, and the program is being aired now. Most cities and school districts don't have primaries. A handful of Northland communities do have primaries, though. This year, that's Bemidji, Chisholm, Cloquet, and Hibbing. The Red Lake School District also has a primary. Election Day is August 11th. You can find out where you will cast your ballot by visiting the Minnesota Voting Information Portal or by calling your county elections office. If you want to vote early, you can request an absentee or mail ballot online, or you can vote early in person. 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Megan Buffington, KAXE News.
2: That's it for the Up North Report. From the KAXE News Desk, I'm Erin Bowman, telling the stories of Northern Minnesota through local news.
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1: Thanks to our friends over at KAXE for the Up North Report. We're going to hear a few more stories from around the region and the nation next. From the Star Tribune, General Mills is dominating more of the grocery aisle, but with consumers spending less, that alone isn't enough to revive the company's struggling sales. The Golden Valley-based food giant said on Wednesday that innovation helped increase the company's competitiveness at the grocery store, with its retail business holding or gaining market shares in 65% of its top 10 U.S. categories over the past fiscal year. Yet General Mills' overall retail sales for its most recent quarter were flat on an organic basis, adjusted for one-time charges and transactions. General Mills' performance reflects the difficult times facing the country's largest food companies. Consumers are stretched thin by increasing inflation, and they are tamping down their grocery budgets. To boost its finances, the company is now looking to cut $3 billion in expenses in the next several years. Longtime CEO Jeff Harmening said the company is focused on becoming more efficient to offset inflation, fuel investments, and generate stronger profits. When asked, Harmening did not directly answer whether these cost-saving efforts would include workforce reductions. Inflation is changing how Americans are eating. Some shoppers are rethinking where they shop, while others are changing what they buy by spending less and opting for generic brands. Harmening said in his prepared remarks that the consumer remained stretched as ongoing macroeconomic pressures continued to weigh on household budgets and category demand. Consumers are buying less products at everyday prices and more often are waiting for promotions. He said consumers are interested in four things: food that tastes good, food that's good for them, convenience, and value. From Reuters, President Donald Trump rode a train through the Badlands of North Dakota on Wednesday to dedicate a museum honoring Theodore Roosevelt and invoke the Republican president's rugged legacy as part of celebrations for America's 250th anniversary. The so-called Freedom 250 train, bedecked with red, white, and blue bunting and emblazoned with 1776 to 2026, arrived near the Theodore Roosevelt Presidential Library with loud bursts of its horn. Trump disembarked to chants of USA from a crowd gathered nearby. Trump's motorcade to the library was accompanied by horseback riders dressed like Roosevelt's Rough Riders, the nickname given to the military unit Roosevelt led up Cuba's San Juan Hill in 1898 during the Spanish-American War. The visit comes as Trump uses the anniversary of U.S. independence on Saturday to highlight his leadership and vision for the country ahead of November's midterm elections. The trip to Medora in remote western North Dakota was also marked the debut of a refurbished Boeing 747 gifted by Qatar that will serve as Air Force One. The plane has drawn scrutiny due to the cost and rapid pace of renovations, as well as the unusual acceptance of a luxury jumbo jet from a foreign country. Trump has dismissed criticism of the argument, and the Air Force has said the plane is up to presidential standards. Before boarding the inaugural flight on Wednesday, Trump told reporters that Qatar treated us very well and that the Qatari leader contributing to the plane was very nice. Asked about the cost to taxpayers, Trump said the gifted plane cost very little relative to what it would cost if we did a different way. Trump's emphasis on patriotic events marking the country's sesquicentennial comes as Americans remain sharply divided over the Republican president, the country's dominant political figure for a decade. The celebrations have been central to his messaging in an election year dominated by voter concern over the cost of living in the Iran war. As part of his week of events, Trump plans on Friday to visit Mount Rushmore, the South Dakota mountain sculpture of Roosevelt and former presidents George Washington, Thomas Jefferson, and Abraham Lincoln. He's also expected to deliver a campaign-style speech on Saturday as part of a July 4th celebration in Washington that will include a 35-minute firework display over the Potomac River. And finally, from the AP News Desk, Russia has launched a massive drone and missile attack on Kiev, killing at least 18 civilians and injuring many more. Moscow claims the assault is in retaliation for Ukrainian strikes on Russian oil facilities. The attack lasted 11 hours overnight into Thursday morning, causing widespread damage across the city. Ukrainian officials report damage to 30 locations, including residential buildings. Russia's defense ministry says the strikes targeted military-linked sites. Ukraine's foreign minister calls it a night of horror and urges more international support for air defense. Diplomatic efforts to end the conflict remain stalled.

0: Welcome to 2026 Talks, where we're following our democracy in historic times.
1: Do I think she made a mistake in the ruling? I do. But look, it was 5-4. Sometimes the Supreme Court makes mistakes. We're going to try to correct that mistake, but nobody's perfect, including the Supreme Court.
0: Vice President J.D. Vance is criticizing Justice Amy Coney Barrett for joining the 6-3 Supreme Court decision upholding birthright citizenship for children born to people in the country temporarily or without permission. Vance says it's an issue to consider with future court nominees, and Congress should change the law. Administration officials say they'll start by targeting what they call birth tourism. In fact, pregnant tourists very rarely give birth here. But there are an estimated 6 million people born in the U.S. who live in a mixed-status household. Zane Lacani with the Women's Refugee Commission in Wisconsin says the birthright decision doesn't remove legal barriers those families face when trying to get public housing, food stamps, and other benefits.
2: So this is a way in which you do not get those vital life-sustaining benefits to which you are entitled to as a U.S. citizen because one of your parents is an immigrant.
0: President Donald Trump and Senate Republicans are broadly unpopular and could face tough midterms. A new New York Times poll finds economic and cost of living concerns are helping Democrats narrow the gap in key Senate battlegrounds. But the poll still says Republicans are likely to keep control of the chamber. With a Democratic Socialist winning nomination in Denver, progressives have continued to do well in the Democratic primary. Other Colorado winners are more moderate but ran on their willingness to aggressively oppose the president. Trump's latest financial disclosure shows he earned nearly $1.2 billion last year from his cryptocurrency businesses. Ethics watchdogs say countries, corporations, and individuals with pending government business have pumped huge amounts of cash into the Trump family's World Liberty Financial. Just after stepping off a jet given to him by Qatar, Trump denied they are buying access.
3: I've made a lot of money before I became president, and they invest my money, and I don't even speak to them. You put your money in, and that's it. I don't talk to them.
0: The filing also shows he made millions more selling Trump-branded Bibles, watches, and sneakers. The House voted all but unanimously to disclose which lawmakers in the past used taxpayer money to settle sexual misconduct claims. Congress ended such taxpayer-funded settlements 9 years ago. Critics note the Department of Justice still has not released all of its files on the late sex offender Jeffrey Epstein, in spite of a law requiring that. I'm Joe Ullery for Pacifica Network and Public News Service.

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1: And if you're just tuning in, it's about 7:30 and you are tuned in to Daybreak on North Shore Community Radio. We're just going to take a quick look at the weather and see if anything has changed since the top of the hour. It is still 43 degrees in the Bay of Grand Marais, and it looks like it is still about, it's climbed to about 2 degrees up at the Cook County Airport. So we've got high humidity today across the region, and the weather and temperature is climbing, but the air is still really still. I don't see any trees moving outside of the WTIP studios. All right, we're going to get into some of our local features today. Our WTIP news desk, Josh Hinke, spoke with North Shore Health Board Chair Randy Batala following the June 18th board meeting, and we're going to hear from Josh and Randy coming up next.
2: North Shore Health had their board meeting on June 18th to talk about some of the board-specific topics from that meeting. Is North Shore Health Board Chair Randy Wiedela. How are you today, Randy?
3: I'm good, Josh. How are you?
2: I'm well. Well, let's start with the top of the session. You held a facilitated discussion with Matt Anderson during your closed session. I know you can't discuss the details of the closed session, but what was the goal and was it productive?
3: Yes, good question. The purpose of the session was to provide the board with dedicated time to discuss North Shore Health's strategic partnerships and relationships. As with any board discussion involving long-term strategic planning, the goal was to thoughtfully consider how our existing and future relationships can best support North Shore Health's mission and the healthcare needs of our community.
2: Board member Patty Winchell-Dahl read a statement. I'm going to read it now. She said, "After thoughtful discussion regarding strategic partnerships, the North Shore Health Board discussed the organization's approach to strategic partnerships and the value North Shore Health and its community received from collaboration with those partners and reached a consensus to maintain the current strategic direction while continuing to strengthen and optimize our existing partnerships. The board also affirmed its commitment to evaluating future collaboration or collaborative opportunities that align with our mission of providing community access to compassionate care and then enhance our ability to serve our community." I'm going to ask you, what does that statement mean?
3: So go with me, Josh, on this. I've got a few things to say on this. The statement reflects the board's overall strategic direction rather than announcing a specific decision or change. What we mean here is the board believes North Shore Health should continue building on the current relationships and partnerships that we have to support our patients and community, while we remain open to future opportunities that could further strengthen healthcare in Cook County. As you know, we're in a rapidly changing healthcare environment, particularly in the rural communities. And it is appropriate for the board to periodically evaluate how our partnerships can help us sustain and improve access to high-quality care. At the same time, the board recognized the value of the partnerships we already have, and we reached a consensus to maintain our current strategic direction. The statement also acknowledges that the board has a continuing responsibility to evaluate future opportunities as they arise. That doesn't mean we're going to have a change immediately or anything in the near future. Rather, from our perspective, it reflects good governance. We have an obligation to continually assess opportunities that align with our mission of providing community access to compassionate care and that enhance our ability to serve the people of Cook County. In short, the statement means North Shore Health will continue strengthening the partnerships that serve our community today while remaining thoughtful and open to future collaborations that advance our mission and support the long-term sustainability of local healthcare.
2: I'm going to ask you to unpack that a little bit more, because I just think it kind of reads like, no offense, but board speak. And that's kind of the intention. Mm-hmm. I understand that. But perhaps you could give us an example, because I know a lot ties into strategic partnerships. You know,
3: correct.
2: We've talked previously about how whoever you are partnering with for electronic health records could be considered a strategic partnership. You have the county, you have people who provide services to you. We've seen multiple people come to board meetings about the services they are providing through North Shore Health. So perhaps you could give an example of what you're referring to as a partnership you're going to maintain, but still be open to evaluating other opportunities.
3: Sure, sure. I think one of the key partnerships that we have that's ongoing and is developing is with the Headwaters Group. During our last discussion, Kimber had a detailed explanation. We also had a representative from the Headwaters Group talk about the value of that relationship and how it's evolving. So that's one thing that we're definitely committed to, and we're going to continue going on in the future. As far as other examples on what do future relationships look like, there's been a lot of discussion on the electronic health record updates and type of systems that we may or may not consider. That's another example of potential future relationships that the board will have to consider.
2: To me, it kind of sounds like you're saying we're going to continue what we've been doing.
3: Yes.
2: And so that, yeah.
3: Simply put, yes.
2: Okay.
3: And I might add, the reason we had this particular closed session is that during our strategic planning update in November, that was a primary goal that was agreed upon by the board and with our facilitator, is to evaluate where we're at and make some decisions on which direction we want to go, and we're maintaining our current relationships while being open to others.
2: Allow me to try and extrapolate this a little bit further. We've talked previously about the board's decision to remain independent, whether or not you did, and you expressed previously, you don't have to make a decision, but as a board, you are required to evaluate that position ongoing. And it sounds like a lot of the partnerships you would have stem from that decision. And I know this is kind of all-encompassing, but do you kind of look at that as the root decision you have to make to then evaluate partnerships going out from there?
3: Well, the concept of independence is really hasn't changed. You know, the hospital is an independent entity. So to your point, the relationships that we have will be part of that discussion. We're trying to project in the future here, you know, what do we need, what do we want, and how is the board going to be open to future changes?
2: Yeah, and the statement, when it was read, multiple board members said they hadn't seen it. They said they didn't agree to it. I'm confused about how you had that closed-door session and come away with a statement that people couldn't agree on in the moment.
3: Sure, sure. Well, during the discussion, a majority of the board did not have any concerns or expressed concerns with the overall substance of the statement. A few board members indicated they had not previously seen it or wanted additional discussion regarding the wording. We're working with Matt Anderson, our facilitator, at the closed meeting to refine the wording.
2: There was talk about some of the strategic rock issues you've been talking about and how some of those might have been too ambitious, particularly around succession planning, I think was the big one, where there was a lot of discussion. And what does that tell you as a board member or a board chair? Are there lessons to be learned there about how ambitious you're being, how to reset those expectations?
3: Yeah, that's ambition can be a two-headed monster, if you will. We set these goals, these ambitious goals, because we operate in a really rapidly changing environment. We can't stand still. That's really not an option. We have to roll with the changes. As we move from planning to implementation, we always need to reassess our priorities, resources, and capacity. That doesn't mean our goals are too ambitious. It means we do checks along the way, sanity checks, if you will. We're doing our job by evaluating progress, you know, learn from the experience. We might have a few bumps in the road and we make adjustments. The key lesson is strategy has to be ambitious and realistic. And the board should continually assess whether or not our priorities remain the right ones and whether we're positioning North Shore Health for long-term, high-quality care in our community.
2: Greg Gruberg, president of Aspirus Lakeview Hospital and the board chair for the Minnesota Hospital Association, said during the meeting, I'm quoting him, that you all have to, quote, get on the same page. He said the meetings are longer than anywhere else, the disagreements are longer than anywhere else, and he's worried about the administration operating in this environment. Do you share those concerns?
3: I appreciate Greg's perspective. He brings extensive experience from his leadership roles with not only the Minnesota Hospital Association, but St. Luke's and Aspirus Lakeview. And his observations are very, very important. We take it seriously. So what we want to do is move forward with strategies to keep our agendas focused, support stronger collaboration, and foster respectful dialogue, and also manage meeting time more intentionally. Greg is correct. We need to improve communication and teamwork, both among board members and between the board administration. That work just requires commitment from all of us.
2: Sam Usa made a motion to form a governance committee to help give direction to the board. That committee mm-hmm. failed. Can you talk about what that committee would have been?
3: So the motion tied and is therefore still open, and it would be voted on again in July at the next meeting. There's really nothing more I can say about it this time.
2: I do want to address the bunkhouse conversation because mm-hmm. it's come up a couple times in meetings, and from an outsider perspective, I don't know that we ever learned more than simply North Shore Health had bought the bunkhouse. Mm-hmm. It was supposed to help as a place for traveling workers or people who needed temporary housing coming to North Shore Health. And it sounded like the board purchased the building. You went into the building and took a look around, but then before you purchased it, an inspection was not carried out. Is that true?
3: No, there's some misconceptions here. First of all, the entire board did not go into the building. We did not do that. And we want to clarify. So in July 2025, our then North Shore Health Facilities Director, Jason Hofker, did a detailed inspection. And in conjunction with that, a detailed financial analysis was performed by our CFO, Nicole Sainer. The North Shore Health Board of Directors approved the purchase for $380,000. An additional $30,000 was authorized to replace the roof shingles and address other maintenance needs. We purchased the property on October 31st. And really, we have more information on our Getting to Know North Shore Health article that was published in the Cook County News and Herald and on their website in October 2025.
2: So it sounds like your maintenance provided their own internal inspection. Is that correct?
3: Yes. A detailed, I think it was about a 30-page report with pictures and descriptions of the structure and potential issues was presented to the board. And it's part of the information that we have available. And, we have 100% confidence in our facilities management team. I mean, They have long experience in not only building maintenance, but building science, et cetera. So we're confident that the inspection that our team did gave us the information we needed to move forward.
2: Through that inspection, I know you said mm-hmm. the roof was going to be maintained. Mm-hmm. Did they also identify specific items in the building that they wanted repaired or that they said needed to be repaired?
3: Yeah, there's some typical wear and tear items, flooring, possible painting, things like that, maybe some minor plumbing issues, those types of things that come with any type of property where you have, multiple tenants within it. And, it's an ongoing process. And what the board's looking for is periodic updates on progress. And I know we've got some things coming up here soon.
2: We've been speaking with Randy Wiedele, board chair of North Shore Health. Randy, thank you so much for your time.
3: Yep.

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1: And thank you so much to WTIP news reporter Josh Hinke for bringing us that story from North Shore Health. Just a couple of announcements. If you're just tuning in, it is 7:45, just about. 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So please be driving with caution and watch out for those turtles. They are not in a hurry, and neither should we be. Also, an announcement from the WTIP news desk. We would love to hear from you. WTIP continues to try to serve our community in the best way possible. 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
2: For the Daily Yonder and Public News Service, this is the news from rural America. Rural voters with slower postal service can rest easy ahead of the November 3rd midterms, knowing their ballots will be counted. A U.S. Supreme Court ruling upheld a grace period in 30 states that allows tabulation of mail-in ballots postmarked by and received within 5 days of an election. Bernadette Reyes with the UCLA Voting Rights Project says the grace period helps rural voters who experience disabilities or transportation issues.
3: Having interference with this really important and accessible method of voting would do tremendous damage.
2: In another ruling, the court protected the makers of Roundup from cancer lawsuits based on state laws. A Midwest gardener claimed he wasn't warned the weed killer, made by Monsanto, now Bayer, could cause his lymphoma. The court's ruling exempts thousands of similar lawsuits. Doctor and Montana lawmaker Melody Cunningham calls that a public health travesty.
4: To ignore safety signals, not just cancer signals, but other safety signals about patient and people's health.
2: 7 million Americans rely on mobility devices, wheelchairs, scooters, walkers, and canes. Even leaving the house can be challenging, as are the insurance battles. But a rural Weezer, Idaho church group has found a way to help by providing durable medical equipment, including wheelchair ramps, and covering the installation when insurance doesn't. Pamela Burris with Washington County's Love in the Name of Christ calls it a gap ministry.
5: If there's a need that's not being met, we try to step in and figure out a way to fulfill that need.
2: As the nation celebrates 250 years, people are losing food assistance. Since Republicans passed the Trump administration's budget mega bill last year, more than 40,000 Kentuckians have lost Supplemental Nutrition Assistance Program benefits. Jessica Klein with the Kentucky Center for Economic Policy says that's one in 14 residents who needed SNAP benefits to feed themselves and their families, creating consequences that could last for years.
6: We know that SNAP improves health. So without SNAP, that means higher costs for our healthcare system. And SNAP is also a generator for local economies.
2: Farmers who dream of more leisure time are eyeing robots, everything from revolutionary milking machines to weed whackers. A University of Minnesota team led by Eric Buchanan is testing autonomous weed cutters that reduce pollution because they don't use fossil fuels. As they zigzag across the rows, he says they're creating new efficiencies.
7: In that regime, 30 one-row robot can do the same work as one 30-row implement pulled behind a huge tractor.
2: Minnesota farmers have until August 11th to apply for a state grant for new electric-powered machinery. For the Daily Yonder and Public News Service, I'm Roz Brown. For more rural stories, visit dailyyonder.com.

0: As Congress considers a White House-backed measure to allow year-round sales of gasoline containing higher volumes of ethanol, advocates for farmers and ranchers in North Dakota say the move could help address critical challenges plaguing the agricultural industry. Sales of the 15% blend known as E15 have been restricted during the summer because of how it contributes to smog. North Dakota Farmers Union President Matt Perdue believes E15 is crucial to building domestic demand and addressing low commodity prices and market uncertainty.
1: The Senate needs to find a path forward on year-round E15. This has been at the one-yard line now for several years. It's time to get it across the finish line.
0: Farm groups are frustrated the issue wasn't included in the Senate's farm bill draft, but last week the White House asked Congress to pass a separate law to make year-round E15 legal. It's the latest attempt to curb gasoline prices that have spiked since the war in Iran started. U.S. refiners oppose the move because they say it could raise costs and complicate fuel distribution, while supporters argue the higher ethanol blend gives drivers cheaper alternatives to conventional gasoline. Perdue says updates to farm loan programs in the Senate Farm Bill draft will help to address the record high debt loads farmers and ranchers are carrying. But as fertilizer prices have also skyrocketed this year, Perdue says strengthening market competition and transparency is critical.
1: Long term, there are opportunities to figure out if whether or not the safety net that we have today is really built for a lot of the volatility and uncertainty that we've experienced over the last several years and that we anticipate experiencing into the future.
0: Perdue says while changes made in the reconciliation package passed last summer targeted low commodity prices, he stresses more aggressive action is needed to tackle input cost challenges for ranchers and farmers. The Senate is expected to start markups to the Farm Bill draft after the 4th of July recess. For Prairie News Service, I'm Judith Ruiz Branch.

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Check. 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Bug spray? Hopefully. One more piece of essential summer gear, WTIP. 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

0: Thank you so much to Alton, one of our youth volunteers who recorded that really sweet promo for our summer membership drive coming up. It is that time of year, folks, and I am so excited to let you know that early giving for WTIP's summer membership drive actually starts today, Thursday, July 2nd, our on-air portion of the drive where you'll start hearing us talk about the programming we love and the people that we love to serve. That will start 1 week from today, next Thursday, July 9th. But today, July 2nd, early giving has begun, and every gift will be matched dollar for dollar up to $65,000. This incredible gift will help us make it through this difficult time. 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We've made it through the first stretch, but we are still working our way to bring you the North Shore local news, music, and community stories that you love, and we need your help. 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We have really fun information. Our goal this summer is to raise more than $150,000 and to grow our community of sustainers, which is listeners like you who give automatically each month without having to think about it. And that goal will help us create the stability we need to have a dependable foundation for long into the future. The Betsy Bowen tie-in, there's a really cute video that Chuck Olson, WTIP's video producer, created and has on our membership page. It mentions a couple of things. One is a thank you to members who contribute at the $15 a month level or higher. They'll receive an exclusive Betsy Bowen tote. And then we also have the opportunity to bid in a sealed bid auction on an exclusive Betsy Bowen artist proof. This is a really cool story, folks. Before WTIP ever launched our inaugural broadcast back in April of 1998, Betsy created a special limited edition woodblock print called Precambrian Boogie. 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We're here because of you, and we cannot do it without you. We're going to listen to the Climate Connections before we wrap up Daybreak. We're getting close, but stay tuned.
1: I'm Dr. Anthony Lizerwitz, and this is Climate Connections. An initiative in North Carolina and Georgia is helping people lower their utility bills and climate impact. Let's Go Electric's Emily Hurd says many homeowners start with an energy audit to find ways to increase their home's efficiency, for example, by adding insulation.
2: We all have to deal with rising utility rates, and one way to make that better is to make your home more energy efficient.
1: Then the program helps people plan how to switch from gas to electric appliances over time. 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But they can cost more upfront. So the Let's Go Electric website includes a calculator to help people determine their return on investment. For example, to replace a furnace with a heat pump,
2: we can compare the costs of their current energy use to the cost of buying an efficient heat pump system up front, minus any incentives that apply, and then it also shows bill savings over time.
1: So people can see how climate action pays off. Climate Connections is produced by the Yale Center for Environmental Communication. To learn more about climate change, visit climateconnections.org.

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Welcome to the Thursday, July 2nd edition of North Shore Morning. I'm CJ Hightoff, and we've got a full show for you today. It'll start out with weather and news as usual, and then we'll have Earthwise. We'll have Ojibwe Word of the Week from Eric Reddix. We'll have Field Notes from Molly Hoffman. We'll have National Native News at 8:30. And then about 8:40, we'll chat with a meteorologist from the National Weather Service in Duluth to get a forecast for the holiday weekend upcoming. And then we'll have a conversation with Joan Farnham. She's going to preview her North Shore Art Scene blog that comes out today. She'll give you a rundown on the, oh my gosh, oodles of things happening over the next several days. And that'll bring us to the 9 o'clock hour, where once again we'll start out with weather and news. We'll have Earth Date. We'll have Julie Wilson in the studio to give us an update from Care Partners of Cook County. And we'll play Pop Quiz at 9:30. People who are regular listeners of North Shore Morning know that that's when we throw out a little trivia question and invite our listeners to call in with their best guess. And you could win a fabulous prize. There are a couple of caveats, but, well, really only one. But we'll get to that later. Pop Quiz, time to play trivia. MN90 or Minnesota History in 90 Seconds after that. Anishinaabe Mohan Word of the Day, and then North Star Stories from Ampers. That's their little news feature that they've developed for their fellow stations, and very appreciative because they've got reporters talking about some very interesting things. All right, we'll wrap up Pop Quiz after that, give you the answer to the trivia question and the winner, and then it's Bird Note. And I've got a lot of music queued up. I'm not sure how much we're going to get to, but we are going to try to throw a nice little sprinkling in for you today. And, of course, we've got announcements of things happening, so you want to stick right here, I hope, for the next couple of hours. I'm going to check the temps around the region. It's kind of a hazy day as I look out towards the ridge from the Grand Marais area here, Highway 61, the WTIP studios, and it's a little on the hazy side, but definitely sunny. And out the Grand Marais Harbor, it is 56 degrees currently. Minneapolis looks to be our warm spot with 75 and partly sunny. Duluth is not far behind. It's sunny there too and 71. Two Harbors is 66, so is Tofte. Silver Bay is 67. Grand Portage Tribal Lands 66 as well. Thunder Bay, Ontario is 70. Ely is 68. Bayfield, Wisconsin, sunny and 70. Houghton, Michigan, sunny and 76. Oh, okay. Houghton beat Minneapolis out by a whole degree. Here's the forecast for today. We're going to sort of focus on

Mostly cloudy, cooler. Highs are going to be in the lower 70s and northeast winds at about 5 miles per hour, turning to the southeast in the afternoon. If you are inland tomorrow, you could see lower 80s, so warmer definitely inland than close to Lake Superior tomorrow. Friday night, mostly cloudy, lows in the lower 50s and winds out of the east. Again, inland has a little chance of showers popping up Friday night. We don't see that right along the lake, though. For the 4th of July, Independence Day, on Saturday, mostly sunny, slight chance of showers in the afternoon. Highs will be in the lower 70s. Winds out of the east. And in both instances, inland and close to Lake Superior, we have about a 20% chance of showers. So that's not much, and I'm guessing, now we're going to get the full details when we talk to the meteorologist, but I'm guessing that these might just be showers that could possibly pop up, you know, and then be gone. But we'll find out. Saturday night lows, when you're sitting around waiting for the fireworks, going to be in the lower 50s, so you're going to want to bring a jacket or maybe a little blanket to throw over. Sunday, mostly sunny, highs in the upper 70s. And going into Monday, Sunday night into Monday, mostly clear. Lows will be in the mid-50s and highs will be in the upper 70s. Gorgeous, gorgeous forecast for the holiday weekend. Hope you have some fun plans.

And now news from the Associated Press and the WTIP News Desk. Democratic U.S. Senator Amy Klobuchar on Wednesday announced her plan, if elected governor, to expand Minnesota's rural economy by supporting the workforce and resources that keep rural living affordable. During her Wednesday, July 1st press conference at Nelson Farms in rural Moorhead, Klobuchar said that the biggest challenge facing rural communities right now is uncertainty. Struggles range from tariffs to health care cuts, and though challenges may feel constant, she believes they aren't an excuse to become stagnant. Klobuchar said that if elected governor, she will deliver real results to greater Minnesota, and residents will see a government that carries its weight and matches its people's ambition. Klobuchar stressed the need to be proactive rather than reactive in rural Minnesota and said that across the state, Minnesotans are ready to innovate, compete in the digital economy, and move faster. The economic strength depends on whether people and businesses can get online, get their goods to market, and get a fair deal. She stressed a desire to see rural Minnesota competitive, connected, and moving forward. And from NPR, a large resort along the north shore of Lake Superior, previously owned by Bryce Campbell, the Lutzen resort owner charged with arson in the blaze that destroyed the historic lodge 2 years ago, has been sold to a group of Minnesota investors. Landmark Capital, an investment and asset management firm specializing in destination resorts, announced its acquisition of Superior Shores Resorts, located just north of Two Harbors, on Tuesday. Terms of the deal were not disclosed. When Campbell's North Shore Resort Company purchased the resort in 2020, it sold for nearly $15 million. The resort will be operated by Leisure Hotels and Resorts based in the Brainerd Lakes area. The firm manages hotels and resorts in 8 states, including Cragen's Resort on Gull Lake in Brainerd, which was sold last year by its longtime family owners. Leisure also runs several other properties in Minnesota, including Pier B Resort Hotel in Duluth and Cove Point Resort on Lake Superior in Beaver Bay. Built in the 1980s, Superior Shores was one of the larger resorts along the North Shore. It includes 106 hotel rooms in the lodge, a restaurant overlooking the lake, a recently remodeled meeting and events center, lake homes, and condominiums in an area of the resort known as Burlington Bay. Bryce Campbell lost control of the resort in 2024, about 6 months after the Lutzen Resort was destroyed, after failing to make $13 million in payments required under a contract for deed. Campbell has since been charged with 3 counts of arson and 1 count of insurance fraud for his alleged role in the Lutzen Resort Lodge fire. Campbell has asked a judge to dismiss the case, arguing prosecutors don't have sufficient evidence.

0: to support the charges. And from the Star Tribune, a cherished lake in Gilbert, Minnesota, an Iron Range city, has mysteriously dropped at least 10 feet in recent years, forcing the closure of its only boat landing, hamstringing a public beach, and endangering the city's tourism economy. Deep and clear, Lake Orbegon formed when three open-pit mines filled with water when iron production stopped in the early 1970s. Its Lake Wobegon-style name was produced by a contest in the 1980s. For decades now, the city has run the Sherwood Forest Campground at the lake on reclaimed mine land. Gilbert, with money from the Department of Iron Range Resources and Rehabilitation, has invested heavily in outdoor recreation through the campground and its public beach and stocks the lake with trout and sunken attractions for divers. But with an out-of-commission boat landing and little area to swim safely, Gilbert Mayor Carl Oberstar Jr. worries about the lake's contribution to the city's economy if water continues to disappear. The lake first dropped several years ago when Cleveland Cliffs began pumping water out of a nearby Minorca mine pit connected to the lake's water table. Oberstar said he asked the company then to fix the issue. A spokeswoman for Cleveland Cliffs didn't respond to a request for comment this week. City officials assumed the lake would rebound when Minorca mine was idled in 2025. It has not. Orbegon is one of the deepest lakes in the state at 433 feet. City officials are working with the Minnesota Department of Natural Resources to build a new boat landing across the lake using an old mining road. Construction of a marina near the campground is a future plan, Oberstar said. The city has asked an engineering firm to investigate the water drop, but its work is not yet finished. AP News on WTIP is made possible by our listener members and business underwriters. And WTIP supporters include Ampers, a network of independent public radio stations throughout the state of Minnesota. Ampers Diverse Radio for Minnesota's communities, online at ampers.org. Well, usually right about here, I announce somebody's birthday that we know about, but there's nobody listed on our calendar today. So I am quite certain somebody out there has a birthday today on the 2nd of July. So happy birthday to you. And if you'd like to be added to our WTIP birthday calendar, you can just give us a call. 218-387-1070. 218-387-1070. And we'd be happy to put your name on our list. So let's see. Sunrise today came at 5:07. Sunset tonight will be at 9:02. That's 15 hours, 55 minutes of total daylight. And we have a waning gibbous moon. It's about 94% illuminated.
1: Coal versus solar power. I'm Randy Simon, and this is Earthwise, a look at our changing environment. Solar power has been eating away at coal's dominance in generating electricity for quite a while. While coal power is still the largest single source of electricity across the globe, most new generation capacity is coming from solar and wind. However, coal power is fighting back, and not in a good way. According to new research led by the University of Oxford in England, pollution from coal-fired power plants is significantly reducing the energy output of solar power installations. This is especially true when coal plants and solar installations are located in the same area. The study examined 140,000 solar photovoltaic installations worldwide using satellite data and atmospheric data on air pollution to calculate how much sunlight is lost due to the dirty air. They found that aerosols, the tiny particles suspended in the air from burning coal, reduced global solar electricity output by 5.8% in 2023. This lost energy adds up to 111 terawatt hours, the amount generated by 18 medium-sized coal-fired power plants. The researchers traced the origins of these aerosol-related losses and found coal-fired power generation to be a major contributor. This was particularly evident in China, where solar and coal capacity have expanded in parallel and are often co-located. Air pollution doesn't just block sunlight, it also changes the nature of clouds, which can cut solar power even further. As long as we keep burning coal, we might be overestimating how much solar power can contribute to our energy supply. Earthwise is a production of WAMC. 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
0: The time is 8:15. As part of the five-year plan for the revitalization of the Ojibwe language on the Grand Portage Reservation, the Grand Portage Band features a new Ojibwe word every week. And this week, the word means walleye in English.
2: Oga. Oga. Oga.
0: Oga means walleye in English. These recordings are provided by Eric Reddix, Ojibwe Language Coordinator for the Grand Portage Band of Lake Superior, Chippewa. You can tune in every Thursday to hear the word of the week. All right, here's the first tune we're going to play today. It's by Devin Gilfillian. It's called Black Dog Rabbit Hole.

Devin Gilfillian there, getting off to a kind of raucous start here on North Shore Morning. It's time for an archived edition of Field Notes with Molly Hoffman, recorded in the boreal forests of northeastern Minnesota. Molly has left behind a comprehensive field guide of bird songs and stories that will make a birder out of anyone who's willing to come along.

It's really very early. I tried to get into town very early to do this, but I'm going to record on the city streets of Grand Marais. Grand Marais, of course, is the only real urban kind of environment we have in Cook County. And it's kind of fun because it's urban, but not to the extent most cities are. In fact, it's full of birds. It's really quite unique. So come on along. In a lot of cases, I won't be able to get as close to birds as I would normally want to record them because I can't exactly walk into people's backyards. So we'll have to listen a little more carefully. There are crows. I'm actually watching a bird that has a house. There. Did a real warbly sound. I see his little house and he's going in and out of it, or probably she. And that's a house wren. It's funny because house wrens are not really that common, but you know, in town like this, they really are. They like yards. Again, a good city bird. If the city is wooded and still pretty bird friendly. Of course, wrens have that bubbly song. The cousin to the house wren, which we find in our woods up here, is called a winter wren. They have a different song, but that quality, that wonderful bubbly quality, is still there. These little house wrens like to nest in cavities, so if you put a house up and you've got some brush and little woodlots around your yard, you'll probably get one. That's a song sparrow. Kind of a couple of notes and then... Actually very hard to describe. And they like brushy areas. And they nest around yards. They're very stripy. They have a striped breast. And then sort of in the middle, a kind of a coalescing into a central breast spot. And they're pretty common. They're especially common on Artist Point, but right here in the heart of Grand Marais, they're also not uncommon at all. So this is a sound to listen for. Kind of fun to have them around, that's for sure. I also hear in the distance baby crows, young crows, a very loud crow family.

0: know if you could hear that, there was a little nasal sound. And that's actually a red-breasted nuthatch. They're actually more conspicuous during the winter because they're coming into feeders. But they nest in town. There's enough coniferous habitat for them that they do nest in town. And there's a robin in the distance, and there's a red start in the distance, and a lot of stuff. Thanks for coming. Beautiful morning, lots of birds singing. This is Molly Hoffman walking the streets of Grand Marais for WTIP.
1: 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Couple of announcements. The Johnson Heritage Post Art Gallery is pleased to present Natural Gestures, a solo exhibition by Emily Donovan, until July 12th. Drawing inspiration from the landscape, Donovan utilizes historical methods to forage and procure natural pigments from the plants and insects, blending traditional craft with a modern approach to batik. The Grand Marais Farmers Market is held on Thursdays from 4:30 to 6 p.m. at the Cook County Community Center parking lot. The market is operated as a partnership between the Northwoods Food Project, the Cook County Community Center, and Cook County U of M Extension. 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
3: And the time is 8:35. Here's Judah and the Lion with a tune called Miracle. When we come back, we'll be chatting with a meteorologist from the National Weather Service in Duluth.

That's Judah and the Lion with a brand new one that came out last week that celebrates that life doesn't happen to you, it happens for you.

0: and the time is 8:40. Joining us now on the phone from the National Weather Service in Duluth is meteorologist Jonathan Wolf. Good morning, Jonathan.
1: Good morning.
0: So we're kind of having a hazy but nice day up here on the North Shore. Can you give us a forecast through the weekend with temps and precipitation, winds, all that kind of stuff? Because there'll be a lot of folks coming up here to recreate. They'll be going out on the water. And chat a little bit, if you would, about air quality and if maybe some of the haze that we're seeing is coming from the Utah and Colorado fires, or what is that all about?
1: Sure. Well, forecast-wise, we'll start there. Pretty warm day, highs in the low 80s, probably the warmest day of the week. Then, you know, heading into the rest of the week, should be back in the 70s. Generally pretty nice weather overall. Probably some small chances for afternoon thunderstorms or maybe even some, you know, systems out in the, you know, northern plains, Dakotas, may form over, you know, during the afternoon and then kind of wash out over, you know, our area overnight. But the chances for rain are generally pretty low for that. But if it did happen, that's how it would occur. Winds today, out of the west, 10, gusting 20, 25, probably the windiest day of the week. Then we kind of switch to easterly winds on Saturday, which will bring those cooler temperatures, where you only see highs in the low 70s. So anytime you get that wind off the lake, that's will cool you down there. As far as the air quality, yes, any of the smoke that we have been seeing drifting over us has been from the Four Corners region. They have some pretty big fires down there. Our actual atmospheric flow is kind of southwesterly, so it's a good way for it to bring it up here. About Sunday afternoon, we switched more to more westerly flow, so I think your chances of smoke will go down as that occurs. So all in all, pretty nice week ahead, dealing with just that little bit of smoke, maybe that kind of system that washes out later on today. But I think that most of that will be south of you, up in the Arrowhead there. So.
0: All right. Well, Jonathan, you bring very, very good news for the weekend. And I'm guessing that folks who are going to be staying up late on Saturday to watch the fireworks, are the temps going to be fairly cool? Should they bring a blanket? What's the story there?
1: On Saturday evening, you will have that wind off the lake. So it will be probably a little cool. Firework time, I think we have temperatures up there in the upper 50s. Low 60s, you know, cooler by the lake. One thing maybe to watch out for is just a little fog bank that might float around Lake Superior, given the fact that we have a lot of humid air around. And, of course, that usually affects just right along the water's edge where most people live up there, and then slightly inland. But once you get over the hill, no fog.
0: Okay.
1: Maybe in the mornings.
0: Well, fog makes for beautiful fireworks, actually, if it's not too heavy. So that will be great for photographers who will be taking pictures of the fireworks on Saturday.
1: Great.
0: All right. Jonathan, thank you so much. Have a great holiday weekend.
1: All right. You guys too.
0: All right. Jonathan Wolf there. He is meteorologist from the National Weather Service in Duluth, and we like to check in with them on Thursdays to get a forecast for the weekend. Then we'll check in again on Monday so that you can plan your week activities.
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0: So the Rolling Stones have some new songs out, relatively new. Here is one called Jealous Lover.

0: That's the Rolling Stones' new song called Jealous Lover. The time is 8:49. Joan Farnham is an artist, writer, and blogger, and she's joining us now to preview her latest North Shore art scene blog. Good morning, Joan.
1: Good morning. How are you today?
0: I'm good. So it's July 4th weekend.
1: It sure is. I'm running a photo this week of an unusual one. It's from Eric Humphrey of the light of the fireworks, and you usually don't see blue ones. So I thought, oh, I'm going to do a blue one. All right, here we go. So it's really busy. It starts today. There are three different things to do today. One is you can go to an art opening at the Studio 21. They're opening there. They have a monthly show sort of subtitled Arrowhead Artists, and they have different artists from the Arrowhead showing for 1 month. And so there's an opening for this month. Arrowhead artists, and there's a painter and a bead worker, and the opening reception is from 3 to 5 today. Definitely invite you to go see that. It'll probably be a very interesting show, and so that's at Studio 21. Then at the Joint Company, they have the regular art counter project from 3 to 4:30 p.m., and that's an opportunity to make art every week. Whatever you make is different, there is some instruction and supplies are provided, and it's free with a $5 donation. And people are definitely invited to go. The Joint Company is a crazy place in the summer with kids drawing all over their concrete. The floors in there are concrete, and they provide chalk. And so there are stories going on that way. And in the back, there are rock. I mean, it's really a very busy art destination in the summertime. Also, this evening, 4:30 to 6 p.m., it's the Grand Marais Farmers Market. This is the third week. Last week I was there. It was just wonderful. Lots of people, lots of fresh vegetables, early spring vegetables, artisan bread, baked goods, maple syrup, stuff. It's really a great market. Definitely advise people to go 4:30 to 6 p.m. tonight. Tomorrow, not a whole lot is happening, but Saturday, there's a lot happening. And so what I did was, this time, is I divided it by town so that there's different things going on in different places in Cook County, you know, this weekend. So that's what I thought, oh, I'll do it that way. Otherwise, it gets really confusing. Not that it isn't already confusing, but on Saturday morning, you have Tofty Trek starting from Birch Grove Community School. This is a crazy walk run that's advertising's being really muddy. And if it isn't muddy, which probably it isn't right now, I know they have hauled water up to some parts and just dumped it so people get to experience mud. It's a great, wonderful race. Starts at 9 o'clock. This is all in Tofty. And then there's the Tofty Festival, which is held in downtown, quote-unquote, downtown Tofty, from 11 o'clock until 4 or 5 o'clock. And that includes artisan booths, food, entertainment. It's really fun. And then the best parade I've ever been to, at 2 o'clock, the Tofty 4th of July Festival Parade is really, really special. So that's at 2 o'clock on Saturday. And then, of course, fireworks. In Grand Marais, we have starting out with the Cook County Market on Saturday morning at 10 o'clock, 10 to 2 p.m., lots of local artisans showing their work. And then there's going to be a church barbecue down at the rec park. There's going to be, this is in terms, there's going to be some kind of boat parade up at Skyport. And then, of course, 4th of July karaoke at Up Yonder and fireworks at 10 after dark. Hovland is the Hovland Art Festival weekend. Yay, this is such a wonderful festival. It's held at the Hovland Town Hall on Saturday and Sunday. They have a special tent for musicians. There's live music all weekend long. Lots of arts and crafts of all kinds from all media. And it's definitely a really important festival, art festival to go to. I have like the list of the artists. I also have a list of the musicians and Jeremy Lopez in our live music schedule. You can go down there and see exactly who's going to play when. So get there listen to your favorite. In Grand Portage, they're having actually an outdoor music festival on Friday and Saturday. This is really an interesting thing. It's an outdoor music festival, and Jeremy also put the musicians so you can hear who's going to be playing. And they'll, of course, will have fireworks after dark. So that's what I've got for the July 4th weekend. Do you think there's anything to do?
0: Kind of. And there's also the Poplar Paddle Parade up the Gunflint Trail.
1: Right. Right. Oh, I forgot to put that. Yeah. Yeah. Whatever that is. I mean, you bring your own boat or you can rent a boat. I have a link for how you can rent a boat. And it's just really a fun event. So everywhere in the county, they're going to be celebrating the 4th one way or the other. So it's pretty fun. Mm-hmm. And the weather, as we were talking about, is going to be nice. Not too hot.
0: Indeed.
1: On Monday, of course, we're going to continue the Monday porch talks at Chickwalk. Every Monday during the summer, they're going to be talking about some aspect of the environment. And this week, on Monday, it's going to be wildcats. So we hear about all the wildcats that we have in Cook County. Also, there's they're continuing the figure drawing sessions at the log cabin building, and people can go there if they're really interested in doing that. So exhibits. The exhibit of Kim Donovan's Batik on Paper with Natural Minerals. It continues at the Johnson Heritage Post. This is really a fascinating, very subtle, very complex exhibit. And it continues through I think, July 15th or 14th. Also, Julie Arthur, who's a local weaver, is Artist of the Month this month at Johnson Heritage Post. So it's very cool. There's only one more week, pretty much, to see the 2026 member show at Duluth Art Institute. I have a QR code if you'd like to see the things that have been exhibited or go. I found this really interesting exhibit at the American Swedish Art Institute in Minneapolis, and the title is just so wonderful. It's Eyes as Big as Plates. Well, okay, so what does that mean? Well, I have a little description of what that means and then some illustrations from it's a photography exhibit, so very cool. Upcoming, Tim Vail is going to be teaching classes on how to see like an artist. So this is an interesting thing he's doing. Also, next weekend is the Lute Song Music Festival. All kinds of music all weekend long. Caribou Highlands and the winery are both hosting this event. And, of course, next weekend is the Grand Marais Arts Festival, which this is the 35th year. Hundreds of people show up. It's a really great event in downtown Grand Marais. Let me just one more upcoming thing. On the 17th of July, there's going to be a collaborative exhibit called Borderlands at the Johnson Heritage Post. And it will include work by Betsy Bowen, Jeannie Hedstrom, Stefan Hoagland, and Heidi Sabania. It should be a very interesting exhibit. So that's what I got about art. I ran a really interesting painting that I got from Ray Kessler, who is also going to be at the Hovland Arts Festival. She's calling it Rebel Loon. Isn't that an incredible painting?
0: Oh, it's beautiful.
1: It really is beautiful. And other paintings. The other one I did was I ran a photograph of this potter that I follow on Facebook called Single Glee, and he's just likes making large objects. And here he's making these incredible vessels. I mean, he is really working hard. So I thought I'd include that. And what else have I got? I've got some really interesting music. This online findings, one of the things that I found was this great, so this group called Summoning Circle performed at the Hovland Town Hall over solstice, and just to a crowded, really appreciative group. And so they came to WTIP and did a session with Will Moore, and I have a link to it, and you can listen to their music there. So it's pretty fun. Jeremy is really working hard. He does the live music schedule, and it's pretty long this month. Whoa. Okay, so it's your turn, madam.
0: Well, you know, I get to look at all these beautiful photographs that people submit of critters, which, you know, my favorite subject. And there are a lot of them that are showing, you know, the babies that were hatched and born recently are starting to get a little bigger and adventuring a little bit more. So we're getting pictures of them, and that is very cool. You know, Chris Artist, he's something else when it comes to finding interesting photos of critters. He's got one of a bull moose looking at him. It's called Stare Down. Man, I would be running. I would be running. That guy looks serious. And then Paul Sundberg got a picture of an albino white-tailed deer mama with two normal-looking fawns, which is very cool. Let's see. I love David Johnson's gathering. It's a bumblebee checking out a lupin and gathering pollen. I mean, there's just so, this time of year, so many beautiful photographs. I'm scrolling. You know, Hayes Scriven. He is one of my favorite photographers, and he's site manager down at Split Rock Lighthouse, and he's got a, looks like a drone photo of the spiffed up lighthouse, and we're going to talk with him in a week or so because they're going to have a community night where people can come in and see, you know, all the renovations and updates to that. So that was pretty cool. Brian Hansel, you know, that guy. Light and water. He is a master. So he's got a waterfall magic photo that I spent a lot of time checking out. I'm not going to circle back for just a second to one called Look What's Hanging Around My Back Door by Paul Ostrom. And it's the chrysalis. It's this, I don't know if it's a butterfly. I'm thinking it's a butterfly. And I don't know. Yeah.
1: Yeah.
0: I don't know which kind, but it is so beautiful. It's just this little green thing. So out his back door. It's so cool.
1: Okay, it is. Okay, so I think you can't make a choice this week.
0: No, I can't. They're all great. All right, Joan, gotta let you go. Thank you.
1: Have a great weekend. Happy 4th of July.
0: Happy 4th to you. Joan Farnham there. You can find her blog at northshoreartscene.info. 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

Indeed. Welcome to North Shore Morning. I'm CJ Hightoff, and it is the Thursday, July 2nd edition of North Shore Morning. Here's what we've got going on this hour. We'll start out with weather and news. We'll have Earth Date. Julie Wilson is going to be stopping by the studio to give us an update from Care Partners of Cook County. Pop quiz at 9:30, your opportunity to play a little trivia game with us and possibly win a fabulous prize. MN90 or Minnesota History in 90 Seconds after that. Anishinaabe Mohan Word of the Day. North Star Stories from Ampers. And by that time, it'll be around 9:50 and we'll wrap up pop quiz, give you the answer to the trivia question and the winner. And then there's Bird Note. So lots to get to because, oh my gosh, I haven't even begun to tell you about all the musicians that are playing around. And I'm not sure I'm going to get to them all, but I will do my best to give you at least the ones that are playing today and tomorrow. And, you know, we talked with the National Weather Service, and I mentioned to him that there's kind of a haze in the air. And when I check the air quality index, it's moderate. And so what we might be seeing is a little, you know, residual from the wildfire smoke that's happening way down in the Utah, Colorado, Four Corners area. Quite bad fires going on there. And the wind direction and airflow kind of brings a little bit of that our way. So if you're feeling it, smelling it, seeing it, that's probably what's going on. So temps around the region. Let's see how they have changed since the sun is a bit higher in the sky since last hour. Well, Grand Marais Harbor still 56 degrees, Minneapolis 78, Duluth 75, Two Harbors 69, Silver Bay 68, Tofte 67, Grand Portage Tribal Lands 69 and mostly sunny, Thunder Bay, Ontario 77, going inland, Ely 71, our friends across the lake in Houghton, Michigan, sunny and 77, Bayfield, Wisconsin, 72 and sunny. And our forecast for today, mostly sunny. Highs will be in the lower 80s, both inland and close to Lake Superior. West winds currently, 5 to 10 miles per hour, could gust to 25 tonight. Partly cloudy, lows in the mid-50s, northwest winds 5 to 10, gusting to 20. And then the winds switch around to the north after midnight. They end up going northeast for tomorrow, and it'll be partly sunny in the morning, and then it becomes mostly cloudy tomorrow with cooler temps. Highs will be in the lower

0: And now news from the Associated Press and the WTIP News Desk. From the Star Tribune, General Mills is dominating more of the grocery aisle, but with consumers spending less, that alone isn't enough to revive the company's struggling sales. The Golden Valley-based food giant said on Wednesday that innovation helped increase the company's competitiveness at the grocery store, with its retail business holding or gaining market share in 65% of its top 10 U.S. categories over the past fiscal year. Yet General Mills' overall and retail sales for its most recent quarter were flat on an organic basis, adjusted for one-time charges and transactions. General Mills' performance reflects the difficult times facing the country's largest food companies. Consumers are stretched thin by increasing inflation, and they are tamping down their grocery budgets. To boost its finances, the company is now looking to cut $3 billion in expenses in the next several years. Longtime CEO Jeff Harmening said the company is focused on becoming more efficient to offset inflation, fuel investments, and generate stronger profits. When asked, Harmening did not directly answer whether those cost savings efforts would include workforce reductions. Inflation is changing how Americans are eating. Some shoppers are rethinking where they shop, while others are changing what they buy by spending less and opting for generic brands. Harmening said in his prepared remarks that the consumer remains stretched as ongoing macroeconomic pressures continue to weigh on household budgets and category demand. So consumers are buying less products at everyday prices and more often are waiting for promotions. He said consumers are interested in four things: food that tastes good, food that's good for them, convenience, and value. Also from the Star Tribune, biologists at the University of Minnesota have created synthetic cells capable of growing, dividing, and self-sustaining, and could one day reshape the global economy as tools to create fuels, medicines, and other critical supplies without the need for toxic pollutants. New lead researcher Kate Adamala and colleagues unveiled the creation of the so-called spud cell, named after its potato-like appearance, in an open-source format to recruit more scientists to take on vital next steps in research. She also unveiled BioTIC, a nonprofit organization that will raise funds to perpetuate the communal global research. The development was reported earlier by the New York Times. Adamala spoke to the Minnesota Star Tribune on Wednesday afternoon about spud cells and how they could allow for manufacturing of plastics without petrochemicals, for example. Someday they may even be considered living cells, she said. Aw, a sloth born May 6th at the Como Park Zoo and Conservatory will be called Kuzi, from a Quechua word for joy. The zoo announced this week, Kuzi is the second baby born to mother Sego and father Ziggy, who lost the baby sloth last year after it was born prematurely in April of 2025 and found unresponsive weeks later. Zookeepers report Kuzi and Sego are both healthy. In a statement, zookeeper M. Brunmeyer said Kuzi has been extremely active as far as sloths go. Kuzi has become interested in solid foods at a remarkable young age and is constantly trying to sample whatever Sago is eating. One day it's cherry tomatoes, the next it's green beans, and every day seems to bring a new favorite. Zookeepers do not yet know if Kuzi is female or male because the species called Hoffman's two-toed sloths do not show obvious sex differences at this young age. AP News on WTIP is made possible by our listener members and business underwriters.
1: From the Bureau of Economic Geology, this is Earth Date. Sponges may look like plants, but they're animals. Some of the longest lived on Earth,

0: with a few living more than 10,000 years. They're also the least evolutionarily advanced creatures on the planet. But new accidental findings may show we've underestimated them. Sponges evolved more than 500 million years ago, flourished through Earth's great extinction events, and have endured ever since. Today, there are 6,000 known species, and new ones being identified regularly. Sponges were thought to be unresponsive to outside stimuli and, well, very plant-like. But that changed when it was revealed that sponges could move. Scientists studying undersea vents in one of the least hospitable places on Earth, in the cold blackness a mile beneath Arctic ice, found thousands of sponges living in the warmer water near the thermal vents. They set up specialized photography to look at vent activity, but were amazed to see something else. The sponges were scuttling very slowly across the seafloor. Most of them had left tracks in the mud behind them, filled with protein crystals called spicules. Sponges have no muscles or apparent method of mobility. Why and how they do it is still a mystery. But this is a key part of science, looking for one thing and finding something else altogether new. Perhaps future expeditions will help us understand these and other hidden talents of sponges. I'm Scott Tinker.
1: EarthDate is produced by the Bureau of Economic Geology at the University of Texas at Austin, with support from EarthX, bringing people together to build a sustainable future at earthx.org. And you can hear more EarthDate stories at earthdate.org.
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3: The time is 9:13. So when we were chatting with Joan Farnham earlier and we were reviewing some of the photos she has on her blog, there was one of a butterfly chrysalis that was this beautiful photograph. And it was called Look What I Found Out My Back Door. So then I was inspired to play this tune by Creedence Clearwater Revival.

0: Creedence Clearwater Revival there, looking out my back door, had Julie and I chair dancing because we, you know, we're old enough to remember that song. All right. Well, Care Partners with Cook County is a local nonprofit that provides supportive care and companionship on the journey of aging and or serious illness. Some of the services available include care coordination, caregiver support, and healthcare planning. Volunteers assist with rides and companionship and chores. And joining us now with an update, Julie Wilson, Care Partners Executive Director. Good morning, Julie.
1: Good morning, CJ.
0: Nice to see your sunny face today.
1: It's good to be here, and it's good to see the sunshine.
0: Indeed. All right, you got a lot to get to, as usual, but can we start with Memory Care Cafe?
1: Yeah. So we have a monthly memory cafe that meets. It's always on the third Thursday. So the next one is July 16th. And that is really just a space. We meet at the Hub, I should say 1 o'clock, 1 to 2:30. But it's a space for folks that have some memory loss that are where they can come with a loved one. Sometimes it's a spouse, a partner, a daughter, son, just come together and be social. So there's always some kind of a program, but it's really just time to be together, have a little treats and coffee, and it's a really safe space to just enjoy with other folks that are on that same journey. This month, though, we have Chuck Olson from WTIP coming to share a little bit about radio. So that's going to be fun. I hope you, the folks can join us.
0: Indeed. Well, Chuck is a brilliant videographer. And, you know, he's got a lot of stuff posted on our website that is just so cool. There's an interview that he put up recently about North Shore neighbor Cilla Walford. And it is just charming. Charming. So check it out. And
1: fabulous.
0: Yeah. Go visit with Chuck. Meet him in person.
1: Yeah. And there's no pre-registration for that. You can just show up. But certainly reach out to us if you have any questions.
0: Okay. And then Reframing Aging, that monthly roundtable. Tell us about that.
1: Yeah. That's always the third Monday. I love all these, trying to keep track of these third Monday. That's always the third Monday. So the next one is July 20th, 12:15 to 1:45. That one also meets at the Hub. Mm-hmm. And God, we have a good time at this one. There's a book every month that we read, and some folks read it, some folks don't. The most important thing is we're just having some great discussion around aging, maybe around reframing aging. Some of the books directly challenge that. Others just have characters in them that we kind of just talk about how they were framed as an elder, or so it's kind of fun. So this month we are reading Two Old Women, which a number of folks have said, I've already read this book and I love it. And
0: it
1: I have as
0: wonderful.
1: Well. Yeah. You've read it. It's
0: a long time ago.
1: Great book. Yeah.
0: Yes.
1: Yeah. It's not
0: as a matter of fact, as I'm aging, I think about that book.
1: Yeah.
0: A lot.
1: Uh-huh. Yeah. It does. There's a lot of discussion in that book.
0: Yes.
1: A lot of things to talk about. So join us, CJ.
0: Okay.
1: It's for any age, by the way. This is this Reframe Aging Roundtable is any age. Please join us. It's a fun group and great discussion. July 20th.
0: And that is 12:15 to 1:45.
1: Yep.
0: At the Hub.
1: Yep.
0: Okay. And then Grief Group, you've got a third Monday again.
1: Yep, same day in the evening at 5 o'clock, we'll be meeting at Care Partners. And again, that's just drop in. There's, again, no registration for any of these three. You know, if it's been a week, if it's been 3 years, it doesn't matter. It's a space to just come and be present with other folks that are on the journey. And we share a little poetry, but for the most part, it's really being present with one another. So hope folks will come and join us on July 20th at 5 p.m. at Care Partners.
0: All right. And then the Lunch and Learn is usually on the fourth Wednesday of the month.
1: Thanks for helping me with that, CJ. Yes, it is.
0: I only know that because I wrote it down.
1: It is. And this month, Gentle Hikes of Minnesota's North Shore, the two authors and educators, LaDonna Tornabene and Lisa Vogelsang, are super passionate about helping people get out and hike and give information on accessibility to different hikes. If you haven't seen that book, it's for sale just about anywhere in town here. But it is a really great book. That and so they're going to come and share with us a little bit about that, how they developed the book, and about the some of the hikes around our area. So it's kind of a fun thing, even if you have guests that come that maybe we can't take a super long hike. So it's a really great book, and we hope you'll come join us to hear them. They're a lot of fun, these two ladies.
0: So that's July 22nd, and that's at Cook County Higher Ed?
1: That's at Cook County Higher Ed. Yep, 1 p.m., and we have lunch. We do ask folks to register in advance.
0: Oh, for the lunch part.
1: You sure can drop in, but it does help us plan lunch. And you can also register to attend via Zoom any one of our lunch and
0: learns. Okay, so noon to 1.
1: Noon to 1 on July 22nd. It's a Wednesday.
0: Right. And then Connecting Caregivers.
1: Talk about that was just yesterday. It's always the day after we meet.
0: Oh.
1: So it'll be next month, 8-3, August 3rd. That meets at 1 p.m. That's always the first Wednesday. And they meet at the hub as well. And that's just a really great group of caregivers, family caregivers in our community that gather together to support each other. And it's really moving to be present with them.
0: Yeah,
1: really
0: it's
1: amazing.
0: It's
1: amazing people. You bet.
0: All right, quilt raffle at Drury Lane.
1: Yeah, our annual quilt is hanging there in Drury, so that you can get tickets at Drury, JHP, Chicago Bay, Lockport. That is just a fundraiser, annual fundraiser for Care Partners, and it's such an extraordinary quilt this year. If you haven't seen it in person,
0: can you tell us who made it?
1: Yes, it's made by Carol Morgan and Nancy Backlund. And these two extraordinary, if you know these women, you know that it's a beautiful quilt. Lots of detail and beautiful theme of, I wish I had the name of it in front of me. It's an Ojibwe word meaning Northern Lights.
0: Oh,
1: it's really beautiful.
0: All right.
1: Check it out.
0: Now, we've talked before about this program, Pen Pals.
1: Yeah.
0: And it sounds absolutely charming. Mm-hmm. So remind our listeners what it's about, and tell us if you're looking for more people to participate.
1: Yeah. Yes, our Pen Pal program was a big hit. We did our first year last year with Sawtooth Elementary fourth graders. So folks that are 60 and older wrote monthly and received a letter monthly from their pen pal. And they were matched just with the teachers and Minda in our office. And we do background checks, you know, all the elders that participate in the program. But that's really it. There's a short application to just indicate why you're interested in the program. But it's a lot of fun. It was so fun to watch the relationships develop because we get to do that in the office. And then there was a popsicle social at the end at the school where they got to meet. And we did this like one at a time meeting. And gosh, it was fun. Parents came. Lot of response. So this year we're doing it again with the fourth graders.
0: So a new batch of fourth graders.
1: New batch of fourth graders and new batch of elders. So
0: possibly.
1: We're looking. Yeah, possibly. We have some that are like, sign me up again.
0: Okay.
1: But we are still looking for some folks for this coming year. So we have, there is an application or a, let's see, I think, well, reach out to our office, and I believe there is something also on our website, but reach out to our office. Minda runs that program. There is a little application that she can get to you. It's not a big commitment, but major reward. Return on investment is like high.
0: I'm guessing that the ones that started the program last year are probably going to keep in touch.
1: Yeah,
0: I hope
1: I
0: don't
1: there's
0: think
1: some
0: it's
1: good relationships
0: yes.
1: there. Yeah, and the parents had a lot of really great things to say about it too. So it's a great way to connect with the generation. So if you're interested, please reach out. We're so glad. That'll fill up probably quickly. So reach out.
0: All right. And we're going to give the reach out information in just a second. But let's touch on the rides that that Care Partners of Cook County offers. And I was kind of surprised. I have to admit, I was a little bit surprised that your volunteers will actually give rides in Cook County for any reason.
1: These are not just
0: like medical appointments and that sort of thing.
1: Yes, absolutely. We have volunteers that are like, hey, I'm happy to do it and love to do it. And by the way, if you're someone who would love to do that, please reach out. We're always looking for volunteers. But yes, we do rides, try to connect rides for folks for any reason in the community. It's not just medical rides only to Duluth.
0: Mm-hmm.
1: We really try to keep that under control.
0: As needed, yeah.
1: Yeah. But around the Cook County, we really love to help connect folks that just for whatever reason can't drive any longer or for a season.
0: Well, what so a great social
1: connection.
0: Service,
1: We want to keep seeing you. So let us see if we can connect a volunteer to help you get to the library, to the co-op, to meet a friend at Crosby or Java or whatever, whatever it is, to someone's home.
0: Okay.
1: Just reach out. Just
0: so if someone is interested in, the, you know, maybe they're retired or maybe they just have some time on their hands and they like meeting new people or they love spending time with elders or whatever it is, what sort of process do they have to go through to become a driver for somebody?
1: Yeah, great question. Again, we do background checks, all of our volunteers. There's a short application. And then for rides, we go through... Christy has created a really good do-it-from-home training. So a lot of the training is through home. And then you meet with Christy and our new volunteer engagement coordinator, Jennifer, and just kind of go through some things. So it's just about a one-hour meeting, follow-up after you do a little, maybe it's an hour or two that's online. And then we do require insurance on your car. You're using your own car. So we do have to have a copy of that on file and that you have a good
0: driving record. Yeah.
1: Yep.
0: All the things that make sense.
1: Yeah. And it's really fun. Like people that are drivers really just love it because you're just getting to know neighbors. Mm-hmm. It's a lot of fun or reconnecting in some cases.
0: Exactly. All right. Well, that's everything on my list. Is there anything else you want to cover, Julie?
1: Well, I probably could talk forever about our partners and our elders and all the wonderful things, but
0: we'll
1: wonderful.
0: Have you back.
1: Yes.
0: All right. So we're speaking with Julie Wilson of Care Partners. More information is available from Care Partners at the phone number 218-387-3788. That's 218-387-3788. And if they want to get information online, how do they do that?
1: You can go to www.carepartnersofcookcounty.org. You can also email us if that's how you're comfortable communicating, info@carepartnersofcookcounty.org.
0: Okay, spell it all out, all lowercase.
1: Yep.
0: All right, we've got it. Thank you, Julie, for coming in.
1: Thanks.
0: Julie Wilson there. All right, let's see. I'm going to start this tune, but I don't think we're going to get it all done before it is pop quiz time. But here is Broughton.

Well, I was so busy talking with Julie that I totally spaced out what I was supposed to be doing, and that is we're going to be playing Pop Quiz.

Oh, we have so much fun talking to our folks that come in for interviews. And, you know, if you get me talking about my dog, forget about it. That's like, forget about it. All right. Here's Pop Quiz. Now, what is Pop Quiz? It's a little trivia game we play on North Shore Morning right around 9:30, where the host throws out a trivia question and then invites you, the listeners, to call in with your best guess to the as the answer to the question. And the only sort of rule that we have going with this is that if you've won Pop Quiz in the last 30 days, you won't get the prize, but you can still play. So the prize is meant to go to the person who comes in, you know, calls in and gets the right answer really quickly and has not won in the last 30 days. Does that make sense? Yeah. So first person in with the correct answer, has not won in the last 30 days, gets the fabulous prize. But everybody is invited to play. All right? Here are the phone numbers. 218-387-1070. 218-387-1070 is our local phone number. Toll free, it is 1-800-473-9847. 1-800-473-9847 is toll free. 218-387-1070 is our local number. Now you're set. Here is the question today. Which U.S. president signed the Civil Rights Act of 1964? Which U.S. president signed the Civil Rights Act of 1964? 218-387-1070. Good luck.

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2: The Minnesota tradition of heading up to the lake for the weekend often means listening to the sounds of water skiers. Yet there was a time when skiing was a sport confined to the snow. Here's Kate Roberts from the Minnesota Historical Society.
3: Ralph Samuelson was an 18-year-old who became somewhat obsessed with trying to figure out how to ski on water. He tried snow skis, he tried barrel staves, wasn't working. Well, then he went to the lumber company, probably, and got himself some 8-foot long boards, 9 inches wide, steamed the ends of them with his mom's copper kettle, and fashioned what he thought would be a suitable water ski. Gets out on the water, tries it a couple different ways, and he finally made it work on July 2nd, 1922, the day before he turned 19.
2: And yet, Ralph Samuelson wasn't thought of as the inventor of water skiing until long after it had taken off as a sport.
3: And it wasn't until the 1960s that a reporter from a St. Paul paper happened to be in the municipal boathouse at Lake City, saw these water skis, thought, what's the story? And found out that Mr. Samuelson was, in fact, the father of water skiing.
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0: All right, let's get to the musicians that are playing in our area the next couple of days. So today, July 2nd, Gordon Thorne will be at North Shore Winery from 6 to 8 p.m. Pete Cavanaugh will be at Cascade Restaurant and Pub from 6 to 8. Breanne Morrison and Roxanne Berglund will be at Raven's Nest at the Gunflint Tavern from 6 to 9 p.m. tonight. And then tomorrow, Friday, Breanne Morrison and Roxanne Berglund will be at Stone's Throw Room in East Bay Suites from 4 to 6 p.m. Barbara Jean and Mike Lewis will be at the North Shore Winery from 4:30 to 6:30 p.m. tomorrow. Grand Portage Lodge and Casino's Rock the Lake will feature Mitchell Hall and the Tennessee Trio at 4:30, Bobby Jensen and the Dead Cowboys at 6:30, and Ladies of Country at 8:30 tomorrow. Pete Cavanaugh will be at Mogul's Grill and Tap Room in Caribou Highlands Lodge from 7 to 9 p.m. tomorrow. Jim Miller will be at Charlie's Alpine Bistro 7:30 to 10 p.m. on Friday. John Gruber will be at Bluefin Grill 8 to 10 tomorrow. And Southpaws will be at Up Yonder from 8 to 11. I'm going to try to get you the Saturday performers, but that list is long, so we're going to try to fit it in just a moment. But first, we have to get to North Star Stories.
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7: With headlines from around the state, I'm Zan Holston. Minnesota has lost a first among lawmakers, a leader who forged a path to change who could marry in the state. Karen Clark died Tuesday, leaving a legacy of bringing people together.
8: I don't see it as a divisive issue. I see it as a unifying issue.
7: Clark was first elected to the Minnesota House in 1980 and went on to serve 19 terms representing the Phillips, Powderhorn, Seward, and Whittier neighborhoods in South Minneapolis. She was a longtime advocate for gay rights, low-income residents, people of color, and indigenous communities. Along with Senator Scott Dibble, Clark was one of the authors of the 2013 Freedom to Marry Act, which legalized same-sex marriage in the state.
8: And I wouldn't be bringing this bill forward if I didn't know that what it will do will be to strengthen Minnesota's families. It will really strengthen us. It will bring us together.
7: Governor Mark Dayton signed that bill into law 13 years ago. Clark retired in 2019 as the longest-serving openly lesbian state legislator in the country. She died Tuesday after a brief illness. Representative Karen Clark was 80 years old.
9: They think that they can scare us into submission by making examples of these peaceful protesters and community defenders, and we simply cannot let that stand.
7: A large group rallied outside the federal courthouse in downtown Minneapolis in support of a group of immigration enforcement protesters known as the Minnesota 15, who now face federal charges. Supporters say the federal case criminalizes protesting.
10: And once again, if they're guilty, we're all guilty!
7: 14 of the Minnesota 15 made their first appearance in court Wednesday, all pleaded not guilty. The Justice Department accuses them of being part of Direct Action Minnesota, a Minneapolis-based group prosecutors say has Antifa ties. Federal prosecutors charged them with conspiring to interfere with federal immigration officers, saying the group tracked and disrupted agents during Operation Metro Surge last winter. The charges include conspiracy, threats, stalking, and in two cases, assaulting a federal officer. The Minnesota case comes as the Justice Department pursues anti-ICE protest cases nationally, including a much more severe Texas case involving a shooting at an immigration detention center. A possible doctor strike could hit one of the North Metro's busiest hospital systems. More than 130 unionized physicians at Allina Health's Mercy and Unity Hospital campuses in Coon Rapids and Fridley voted to authorize a strike. The union says more than 90% voted yes. Mercy campuses serve more than 350,000 residents in Anoka County and the surrounding areas, with more than 85,000 ER visits a year. The doctors' union says 2 years of talks have not produced a contract on wages, benefits, or working conditions. Doctors have given Allina 10 days' notice before walking out. The vote comes as Allina is seeking regulatory approval to join California-based Sutter Health in a deal to create a 39-hospital system. Summer break often turns parks, rec centers, and shopping areas into teen hangouts, and communities from up north in the Iron Range to the West Metro are reaching out to parents to help keep their kids from getting into trouble before it's too late. In the northern city of Virginia, officials say portable bathrooms at local parks have been repeatedly vandalized, driving up maintenance and repair costs. City officials made social media posts asking parents to talk with their kids about respecting public property and the consequences of vandalism. In Carver County, west of the Twin Cities, Sheriff's Lieutenant Tyler Stahn says groups of local teens keep gathering around businesses, parks, and rec centers. He says most do the right thing, but some police calls start with disruptive behavior.
11: We're not looking to enforce unless the situation truly warrants it. We're going to come out, we're going to talk to them, we're going to say, hey, here's what's going on, here's why it's a problem.
7: Stahn says deputies try to loop in parents and businesses before small summer problems turn into bigger issues. And finally, fishing is a great way to stay out of trouble and to reel in a summertime bragging rights story. A western Minnesota bluegill is now officially in the state record books. The DNR says Chris Mulcahy of Waterville caught the 2-pound bluegill on Big Stone Lake along the South Dakota border. Minnesota bluegills average 4 to 8 inches and about a half pound. This one measured at a whopping foot long, well, 11¾ inches, with a girth of more than 14 inches. That's a big bluegill and a lifetime of bragging rights. For North Star Stories, I'm Zan Holston.
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0: Here's a tune, I think it's a new one, by Beck. 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

That's back. Ride Lonesome. It came out, I think, in the latter part of April this year, if I'm not mistaken. 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

0: Indeed we do. We have a winner. So if you tuned in late and missed the pop quiz question today, it was which U.S. president signed the Civil Rights Act of 1964? Ashley got it right. Eva Cook got it right. Dave from Duluth got it right. So did Skip. So did Owen. So did Steve from Happy Acres. But our winner today is Tom from Tom Lake. I don't know if the lake was named after him or not, but Tom from Tom Lake is our winner today. And they all knew, every single body who called in today knew it was Lyndon B. Johnson. So, the Civil Rights Act of 1964 was enacted on this day in 1964, and it's a landmark civil rights and labor law in the U.S. that outlaws discrimination based on race, color, religion, sex, and national origin. It prohibits unequal application of voter registration requirements, racial segregation in schools and public accommodations, and employment discrimination. The act is considered one of the most significant legislative achievements in American history. And the legislation was proposed by President John Kennedy in June of 1963, but it was opposed by filibuster in the Senate. And after Kennedy was assassinated on November 22, 1963, President Lyndon B. Johnson pushed the bill forward. The United States House of Representatives passed the bill on February 10, 1964, and after 72-day filibuster, it passed the U.S. Senate on June 19, 1964. The final vote was 290 to 130 in the House of Representatives, 73 to 27 in the Senate. And after the House agreed to a subsequent Senate amendment, the Civil Rights Act of 1964 was signed into law by President Johnson at the White House on July 2, 1964. So, congratulations, Tom of Tom Lake. You are the winner of a CD of Molly Hoffman's Field Notes, Bird Songs of the Northern Woods, Volume 2. And winners of Pop Quiz have 90 days to either collect their prize here at the station or give us a call so we can mail it to you. All right, so I promised that I would get to some more musicians who are performing this very busy holiday weekend, and we got through Friday, but here's some on Saturday, so bear with me while I try to run through this very quickly. Tom Van Cleve and Eric Hahn, and then Michelle Miller will play the Cook County Market at the Hub from 10 to 2 in Grand Marais on Saturday. The Hovland Art Festival in Hovland Town Hall will feature Adam Kirsch at 10, Joe Pollock at noon, Pete Cavanaugh at 2. Grand Portage Lodge and Casinos, Rock the Lake will feature Moonshot at 12:30, 8 Foot 4 at 2:30, Aftershock at 4:30, Dust and Bones 6:30, Rich Rath REO Project at 8:30. Portage Band will be at the Birch Terrace Supper Club and Lounge from 4 to 8 on Saturday. Roxanne Berglund will be at the Cascade Lodge Restaurant and Pub from 6 to 8 on Saturday. Bump Blomberg, Mogul's Grill and Tap Room at Caribou Highlands Lodge from 7 to 9. Joe Pollock, Charlie's Alpine Bistro, 7:30 to 10 on Saturday. The Black Flies will be at the Raven's Nest at the Gunflint Tavern from 8 to 11. Eric Kayoki, karaoke hosted by Eric Stee at Up Yonder from 9 to 11:59 p.m. on Saturday. Now, there's more, but I think what I would recommend, since she has a nice little list all out, go to Joan Farnham's North Shore Art Scene blog and scroll down a bit and you'll see the whole list. So I'm hoping that you heard an artist that you wanted to go see and caught where they're going to be. It's going to be busy, folks.
1: This is Bird Note. Bird voices can vary tremendously. When you're learning to recognize birds by ear, it can help to have shared vocabulary to describe how they sound. For example, some birds have clear singing voices, like this American robin. The Scarlet Tanager song holds a similar tune, but this bird sounds a little hoarse. The word nasal comes to mind when describing the call of a red-breasted nuthatch. while the brown-headed nuthatch comes off as squeaky. Other birds are so buzzy that they're easily mistaken for insects, like this grasshopper sparrow. Some birds sound almost mechanical, like the metallic song of the common grackle, and the simple clicking notes of a yellow rail. Then there are aficionados like song sparrows that mix and match tones in complex compositions. Learning to describe bird sounds will make it easier to figure out who's singing and to remember the voices of your favorite birds. For Bird Note, I'm Ariana Rummel.
0: Well, that just wraps up another North Shore Morning. Thank you so much for tuning in today. We so appreciate it. I'll be back again tomorrow, sitting in for Steph one final Friday. And until then, I'm CJ Hightoff. I hope you have an excellent, excellent day.

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Thanks for joining us here on the air. Thanks to CJ for giving us another North Shore morning. And it's another warm day here on the North Shore of Minnesota. Let's take a look outside, get some temperatures. Right now, it is in Grand Marais about 75 degrees. It's pretty warm. Right in town off the lake, it's about 65, and then about 75 to 77 just up the hill. Up the Gunflint Trail, seeing about 72. And then Lutzen's at 79, 75 up near Grand Portage. Two Harbors in Duluth at 83 right now. Twin Cities at about 78. So warmth on the North Shore. Sunny skies expected today. 20% chance of showers tonight. Friday also going to be sunny now. Temperatures in the 70s. Same thing on the 4th of July. Looks like it's going to be still in the 70s, but a little bit cooler than previously expected. Rain Saturday night into Sunday. And yeah, going to be in the high 70s for the next few days here. Lots of sunshine for the next weekend. All right. Well, we're going to start off here with Dopamine from Robin. Get you in a dancing mood. Why not?

0: That was fun stuff. That was Antibalas with La Ciba. We also had before that The Point with Makina Pura. We also had Jane Ink with Reborn on the Dance Floor and Lance Ferguson with Dominoes in that set here on Sidetracks. Having a good vibe for a very warm and sunny day here on the North Shore. And glad that you're listening with us. And got great stuff coming up later today with Musical Chairs. We got Abby Zach coming on at 3 p.m. It's going to be a good day of radio, a good day everywhere. We'll be back here in just a second.
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0: We're going to go to Thundercat here with ASAP Rocky. This is Funny Friends.

Trubect. I am the truth, the distinction, the question of reality, consciousness. 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

0: Be confident in what you're saying.
1: Be confident. 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

0: the always entertaining Lewisive Man. That was called Watch Me. We had Suzanne Vega before that with Allie, Spuddy with Brunt of It, and Abibio Sound Machine, Return to Sender, and a little bit of Boards of Canada with Prophecy at 1420 megahertz from Inferno. We'll be back here in just a moment with more.
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0: All right, we'll do another set of music to round out the hour and then give you a weather update at 11 o'clock. This is the last dinner party with Big Dog.

Low-key might be one of my favorite songs this year. That is that is Eve's Wilder with Everybody Talks from her album Little Miss Sunshine. Very good stuff. James Blake before that, I Had a Dream, She Took My Hand from his Death of Love record. Jessica Hoop returning. That was Big Storm, a fun one there. And then The Last Dinner Party with Big Dog. And it's 11:02 already. Long set of music. It's 11. Yeah, like I said, 11:02. 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Let's take a look at the weather outside. It is sunny out. There is cottonwood seeds flying through the air around the station right now. Yeah, very warm today. Highs of 82 in the county. Grand Portage looks like they're already there from what I'm seeing here. Just off the lake, it's 84 in Grand Marais right now. 73 right along the shore in town. Looks like 81 where we're at here in the station. 76 up the Gunflint Trail. 82 in Lutzen. The shoreline area is warmer than the inland. And 82 in Tofte, same thing in Silver Bay, 79 in Duluth, Twin Cities. They are at 82 as well for the state of Minnesota. That's the number. And yeah, tonight, lows of 56, 20% chance of showers. Friday, it looks like 73 and sunny. 4th of July, Saturday, 71 and sunny. Slight chance of showers Saturday night, Sunday and Monday in the high 70s and sunny remaining. So summer weather is upon us. Early giving for WTIP's summer member drive is also upon us. 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Yeah, that's going to be coming up next week. Many, many fun and wild things happening for the summer membership drive, as always. All right, well, we're going to get into another set here. We're going to start off with Josh LaCosta. This is Sky Girl.

0: There we go. That was New Grace Potter called Love Me Not. We had before that Cassius Culpepper, great song, Man of His Word, and Good Boy from Josiah and the Bonnevilles. That album's getting a lot of attention, called As Is. Avalon Emerson as well with Eden before that. Really love that album, Written Into Changes. 11:25 right now. 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And we are going to be back here in just a moment and then bring you some more music.
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0: All right, this is Houndmouth with Tiger Blood.

There we go. That was a group called Elder Island. It was called Pink Lemon. Really like that ending. The that set of music. We also had before that Aluya with City of Symbols, The Great Blessing Jolie with Growing Pains, and a nice summery soundscape from Ed O'Brien and Blue Morpho. Also back with Ride Lonesome. I'm going to end the show here with some fun stuff. Some songs you may recognize. And this is kind of a preview of a show that's going to be coming during the membership drive, as DJ Quiet Lunch, as he's known, will be doing a 90s show on Friday night. So get ready for that. And I'll go out here with a couple favorites of that era. A couple of my favorites, at least. I got these on CD, by the way. We're going to go to Miss Aguilera. Going back to 1998.

0: haven't talked to him, but he looks pretty down.
1: He looks pretty down.
2: Yeah, well, maybe we should cheer him up then.
0: What do you suppose we should do?
2: Well,

0: Shep, come here, come here,
1: Wow, look at her.
0: I know.
1: Man, I've never seen Sharon look so bad before.
0: I did once before, but this is pretty bad.
1: Yeah, what do you think she got up to last night?

There we go. Ending the show with a couple 90s bangers, both from the incredible year of 1999. That was, of course, Len with Steal My Sunshine. Maybe I almost don't want to call it a one-hit wonder. I think they had like one other big song, but one of my favorite breakout hits of that era. And then, of course, Christina Aguilera before that, Genie in a Bottle. Mr. Josh Belangi will be playing 2 to 3 hours, I think, of 90s music during the membership drive a week from tomorrow. I think he might be hitting kind of the earlier side of that decade, but if that's the kind of music you like, you will be very, very happy with what he'll be doing. So look forward to that next week during the membership drive, and look forward to Sterling Anderson coming up next. Sterling is back, and he's raring to go. So you're listening to North Shore Community Radio, broadcasting at 90.7 FM WTIP Grand Marais, 90.1 FM WGPO Grand Portage, 89.1 FM WKEK Gunflint Lake, and on the web at WTIP.org. Here is North Shore News Hour.

I'm Sterling Anderson, and this is the North Shore News Hour. It is Thursday, July 2nd. Gorgeous day out there today along the North Shore. Glad to be back here with you. A couple of thank yous before we jump into the news and weather. Thanks to Will. Great sidetracks here this morning. By the way, it'll be Sue and Lizette with you tomorrow morning for sidetracks from 10 to noon. But I also thank you to Will for filling in here on some of the this time slot here over the last week. I hope you enjoyed some of those scenic replays of live music sets from WTIP. Always a lot of fun to be able to revisit some of those. A lot of fun always when we get those musicians in the studio. And Will mentioned it there a little bit at the end of the show. The membership drive coming up just around the corner. Always be a lot more music and fun things like that coming up here over the next couple of weeks with that. Also, big thank you to Callie and Josh, who filled in a couple of times as well here for the North Shore News Hour over the last week. But certainly glad to be back here with you today. Let's see. Right now, we are looking at the weather. The National Weather Service has 54 degrees right down at the harbor. A little bit of some breezy conditions. I was just looking out the window here and certainly can see the very green leaves out there on the trees blowing around some. West winds recorded at around 16 miles per hour this afternoon. Up at the airport right now, 75 degrees and partly cloudy skies. Looking around the shoreline, Tofty 71, Silver Bay 73, Grand Portage reporting 74 degrees right now, and some warmer temperatures though as you get away from Lake Superior here this afternoon. Looking at some of the weather stations up the trail, approaching into the 80s, upper 70s, low 80s, looks like for temperatures around much of the area here this afternoon away from Lake Superior. Forecast here for tonight, looking at partly cloudy skies expected, low temperatures dropping down to the mid-50s, could see some 40s right by Lake Superior, and northwest winds becoming north overnight, gusting up to 20. Partly sunny to start the day tomorrow, becoming cloudy, and maybe looking at a little bit cooler temperatures, low 60s right by Lake Superior. Should still see some 70s, though, as you get inland. Tomorrow night, mostly cloudy with low temperatures, lower 50s, a little cooler right by the lake. And for Saturday, Independence Day, mostly sunny. There is a slight chance of some showers in the afternoon, only looking at around a 20% chance. And high temperatures for the 4th of July, looking at 60s by the lake, 70s inland, and east winds gusting up to 20. Saturday night, fireworks, of course, planned out there. There is up to a 30% chance of showers, mostly cloudy skies expected. And again, pretty similar low temperatures, some 40s right by Lake Superior, lower 50s inland. And Sunday looks to be a little bit warmer, mostly sunny with high temperatures reaching into the upper 70s for areas away from the Big Lake, a little cooler again by Lake Superior. And those warmer temperatures hang around on Monday to start next week as well. Sunrise this morning, that was at 5:07. Sunset this evening, 9:02. Giving us now today 15 hours and 55 minutes between sunrise and sunset. And our moon tonight is a waning gibbous moon, illuminated around 93%. Programming on WTIP is supported in part by Ampers, a network of independent public radio stations throughout the state of Minnesota. 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
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Also, a special thing we have, you can help support WTIP by bidding on Betsy Bowen's rare artist proof of Precambrian Boogie. We have a great video up on our social media pages and on the membership drive page at WTIP.org explaining the story on that a little bit, a print from before the station even went on the air in 1998 as one of the first fundraisers to get this whole thing started. So kind of a fun full circle moment there nearly 30 years later. So you can give a donation, become a member, bid on Precambrian artist proof for Precambrian Boogie, and learn more up at WTIP.org. And thank you so much for supporting independent local radio that's right here on the North Shore. All right, we have a lot of news to get to, kind of catching up on.

0: announced in a press release this week from Superior National Forest officials. I'd love to have you just start by explaining what patterns the Forest Service has observed or encountered in more recent years that has prompted this proposed change for the Boundary Waters Canoe Area Wilderness Permit cancellation policy. It's a mouthful.
1: It is a mouthful. Yeah, indeed. Yeah. So we track our overall usage, obviously, how many people are going into the Boundary Waters year round, and more specifically during that, what we call the quota season. So May 1st through September 30th, when if you're going to go on an overnight trip into the wilderness or get a day use motor permit, you need to have an actual permit that comes out of our quota system. And that quota system is in place so that we can manage social conditions and provide an experience that people come to expect when they travel in a federally designated wilderness. So, you know, just looking back, going, you know, I was looking at some data going back into the late 80s, even like from 1989 up and through even 2025, we typically issue about 25,000 to 26,000 permits a year. The total number of permits available in a year is around 47,000. And so the use is very stable over that very long period of time, 20 plus years. And yet in the last 5-6 years, we have seen this increase in people reserving permits, canceling them, or just not even using them at all. And that's what we call a no-show permit. And yet that use is really pretty level. Take out the COVID bump. You know, we take that out in 2020, and our use is coming back down to more pre-COVID levels at this point in time. Very stable. So my point in bringing this up is that we have about the same amount of people using this space. We have a lot of permits that are still available and not being used. And yet we are seeing this big crush of energy around the last Wednesday in January, where a lot of people are reserving permits. And then about 40% of those end up actually being canceled or not used at all. And so that trend has really changed since 2019. So come 2020, we start to see this big uptick in cancellations and to some degree no-shows too. And that has continued to kind of climb and level off. And we want to see that come back down. And the issue with having so many cancellations is that if you're reserving the majority of permits in the beginning of the reservation season, so like late January, early February, it gives the perception that there are no permits available in the rest of the season, when in fact, people are canceling them, some closer to their entry date, some further out, just depends. And it reduces the ability for people to just grab a permit and go within like a month or even a week or 2 months even. If you went on our reservation system platform right now, rec.gov, you could look and see there's like very few permits available for the rest of the season. And yet when we get to the end of the season and we look at what the overall use is, I guarantee you it's going to be around 26,000 permits. And there's going to be about 20,000 permits that went unused. Yeah. So people are canceling them.
0: And what do you think is prompting that? You mentioned since about 2019, or, you know, COVID at least, area mm-hmm. 2020, that there's been this big shift and change where there's a lot of people on Go Live Day booking a bunch of permits. And then, as you mentioned, not using them. I mean, what does that stem from, or why is that occurring?
1: Yeah, there's definitely a perceived scarcity mindset, I think, around Boundary Waters permits. And I think there's a few different reasons for that. I think it's also probably cultural, too. As I talk to more folks about this issue and different land managers and our reservation system team and who deals with Forest Service units across the country, they see the same thing. So this is not a unique pattern to the Boundary Waters. I mean, we're seeing it in our campgrounds too. It's just that Boundary Waters is so beloved and gets so much attention, and it's high use. People really are very familiar with it that I think it kind of gets exasperated here.
0: Like if I don't book now, I'm going to miss out an opportunity later.
1: It is. It's definitely a scarcity mindset. And that's

0: why I bring up those stats about like 26,000 permits issued, 20 some thousand pretty much don't get used. And so, or available at the end of the season, I should say. I'm trying to show that, you know, there is availability. It's just that they're coming in like, they're like peppering in, because a lot of these permits are getting reserved in late January. People don't really know what their plans are. They're several months in advance. And so they're taking a shot, and they, in many cases, are reserving more permits than they ever intend to use. They're trying to get, you know, their primo entry point that they want. They're looking at a range of dates that they may be able to go, and they just don't know for sure. So they're going to grab a bunch of them. Mm-hmm. And that's the kind of behavior we want to try to limit. I understand it to a degree, but I do think that it's kind of elevated to a point where it is edging out other people who actually do know their plans or are used to being able to make a reservation to even in like mid-July to an entry point that is relatively popular a month in advance. And those opportunities are becoming less and less, and it's more by chance. Like you gotta kind of watch the system every day to see if a permit pops up for those dates you want. We're trying to we want to get back to that point where we were pre-COVID 2019-ish with these cancellations like they are. It's really hard to know what's going to stick.
1: Yeah. Yeah. I want to dive deeper into the go live date as you've been referencing here in just a little bit, but I'd love to have you explain just what is the current cancellation policy for the Forest Service and the Boundary Waters right now? And then how does it differ from the proposed changes that are open for public comment period right now?
0: Yep. So just to be really clear, I'm going to actually read our policy so that I don't butcher it. So this is what our policy is right now. And I'm reading this right from our reservation system platform, recreation.gov. And so you may cancel online any day, and you can also cancel over the phone too, anytime up to 2 days before your entry date for overnight permits. If you cancel your reservation two or more days prior to entry, all your recreation fees paid will be refunded. So what that means is if I reserved a permit and I've got four adults on the permit and I cancel more than 2 days in advance, I'm going to get all my recreation fees back. That's what we mean. The $6 reservation fee is non-refundable in every scenario, the current one, the proposed scenario. So there's a $6 reservation fee that's actually what pays the contractor to do the work of hosting this system. But your recreation fees, your otherwise known as like user fees, those are going to come back to you. If you cancel on the entry date or 1 day prior, you'll be charged the penalty of a $32, which is the deposit. And that's equivalent currently to two adult user fees or recreation fees. Any additional recreation fees will be refunded.
1: So pretty lenient. Only 2 days pretty much max is your cancellation. You can cancel, you get part of your money back or a full refund.
0: Exactly. Okay. And if you think about it, if I wait until 2 days before to cancel, I can get all my money back. That permit, I want to state, like, canceling is not bad necessarily, because then the permit goes back into the system and someone else can obtain it. But if I'm waiting to the last minute to do that, the likelihood of someone else being able to use that permit and get a trip together in less than 2 days is very low. And so what we're trying to do is encourage people to A, not book more permits than they ever intend to use, and B, cancel early. So those are the two things we're really pushing right now. And C, cancel, period, because no shows are, that just stinks, right? No one, it's just a wasted permit that no one has a chance of using.
1: So now the proposed changes, again, this is announced this week from Spear National Forest officials, U.S. Forest Service here. So walk us through what are the on the table proposed changes right now.
0: Yep. So right now, if you cancel any time prior to 28 days before your date of entry, you're going to get 50% of your deposit back. Your deposit is equivalent to two adult user or recreation fees. So right now, that is currently $32. because it's $16 per adult to go. If you cancel 28 to 3 days before your entry, you're going to get only 25% of your deposit back. And if you cancel within 2 days, your deposit has been forfeited. You'll get your recreation fees back, but your deposit has been forfeited. So all of it. So $32 gone. Again, the $6 reservation fee, kiss that goodbye as soon as you hit reserve. You will never see that again. All the deposit and the recreation fees go to the forest. 85% is to be retained on the Superior National Forest for Boundary Waters maintenance, rehab, management, etc. Our motivation is not to generate revenue. We had, if you recall, last summer went out with another public comment period to talk about an increase in Boundary Waters user fees.
1: Well, that was the part two of my question here. So I'll dive right into it. So kind of on the flip side then, the Forest Service last year proposed to raise the actual permit fees per person about $16 up to $40, kind of significant jump at that time. Mm-hmm. So with both that change going into effect January 2027, and now this proposed permit fee cancellation potentially going into effect January of the same year, 2027, how do you assess just those proposed changes in terms of potential impact for access or just use of the Boundary Waters?
0: Well, I mean, I do believe, I mean, we've been told, and we heard this through our public comment last year with the user fees. I mean, the response we got was the majority of people felt like the increase that we were proposing was realistic. I mean, we haven't increased our user fees since, I think, 2008. So it's been a while. And then the other thing I'd point out is that our user fees are it's a per person per trip. So if I go for 2 nights or if I go for 10 nights or however long, it's going to be the same price. So we like the flexibility that model can provide to visitors because they can decide how long they want to be in the wilderness without worrying like, oh, I only played for 2 nights or whatever. So just want to put that out there. But the public feedback that we got during the comment period last year on the fee increase was mostly positive. There were people who pushed back on it for sure. We also got a ton of comments from people that said, you need to fix your cancellation policy. And that was some of the impetus for this.
1: Had the cancellation.
0: We hadn't started talking about it really. No, there wasn't a ton of that's not true. There was some discussion on it, but it didn't really get a ton of traction. Okay. Yeah, quite then. And then we did that public comment and we were seeing like, okay, this is, people are smart. Our visitors are really smart. And so, so as far as access goes, you know, I think that when it comes to the cancellation policy part of this, I don't think that that's going to really be something that makes or breaks someone from coming here. I, in general, it's still a relatively affordable trip. I know that some people that it could be crossing a threshold. I absolutely recognize that. As far as the fee increase goes, you know, we set that fee at where we need it because the reality is, you know, we are very much behind on routine maintenance and rehab in the wilderness and other things such as our monitoring for cultural resources and social conditions and physical conditions. I mean, on and on and on. So, you know, while I think for some people it's going to be more of a stretch, I don't think that, I mean, I'm not going to pretend it's not. It's what we have to do. We entirely fund the wilderness operations on those user fees, those recreation fees. We do not use any other funding from congressionally allotted sources. So
1: What are you hoping to hear from the public? Where can they comment? What is the open time period for public comment period right now?
0: So the public comment period is open until July 22nd. If you go to our website, there's a link on there for the press release. And the press release has really got everything you need to know, including the email address that you submit your comments to. If you dig around our website, you'll find it, but maybe we could throw a link or something. Yeah, thank you. Because some of these government websites aren't the most navigable. Yeah. So anyway, but yeah, our preferred method is for folks to submit an email, and that's the best way. You can also mail your comments in to us as well. And that would go to our supervisor's office in Duluth. And so that's all in the press release and it's all on our website. I want to hear just generally what people are thinking about this. Are we like completely out of left field on this? Do you like what we're proposing? Do you have ideas about what we should be doing if we're not on the right track? Or we want to hear it all. And as I've seen the comments come in, that's exactly what we're getting. We're getting people, like I said earlier, our visitors are really smart. They really understand the system and how people use this place, and have some really great ideas.
1: Well, Kathy, I know we've touched on a lot so far, and thank you for all of the information. We really appreciate it. Is there anything else that you'd like to add about this new proposal? And again, public comment period open right now.
0: I just encourage people to comment. We truly want to hear your feedback on this. And I want to thank you all for the time to be able to expand a little bit on the why behind what we're doing, and encourage folks to reach out if they have questions.
1: Okay. Well, we've been speaking with Kathy Quinn, Assistant Wilderness Program Manager with the U.S. Forest Service. Thank you.
0: Thanks, Callie.

0: 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And the time is 12:24. You're tuned in to the North Shore News Hour. I'm Sterling Anderson. Glad you could join us here on this Thursday. 54 degrees right now is what the National Weather Service has right down at the Grand Marais Harbor, but up to 79 currently with fair conditions up at the airport. Coming up here today on WTIP, it'll be musical chairs at 1, a couple of volunteer-hosted music programs back-to-back every Thursday afternoon. Crystal up first from 1 to 3, and then AZ will be your host for the second half from 3 to 5 this afternoon. North Star Stories followed by Native Lights at 5. And coming up later on tonight, Thirsty Boots, WTIP's folk music program with John tonight from 8 to 10. All right, more news coming up next. Here is WTIP's Josh Hinkey.
1: Grace Gronauger delivered her latest director's report at the Cook County Public Health and Human Services Board meeting on June 16th. How are you today, Grace?
2: Doing well, thanks.
1: Let's start off with you talking about Cree Larson from First Call for Help. 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And how did those meetings go?
2: Those meetings went really well. So just to back up and familiarize people with where we're at, mobile crisis services are mandated service by state law, and it was a service we did provide in-house within PHHS for some time. At this point, it's through Brightwater Health, and it's a telehealth service, and we're transitioning to First Call for Help, which is an organization out of Grand Rapids that answers the regional crisis line and 988. And as they transition, they're going to be looking for a pool of locally based responders to staff the service in Cook County. So we're hoping that sometime this fall, the service transitions to in-person again. So this was the first time that Cree and her colleague Isla were here meeting partners, talking about their vision, and really laying that foundation for transitioning the program to them come fall. So it was a great week. We introduced the two of them to lots of folks here, and they're going to continue to come back. They're going to be coming back in July, in fact, to continue to meet with partners and refine their plans for taking the service on.
1: When we spoke to Cree earlier this month, she had talked about a timeline of getting in-person staffing in about October-ish. Is that still the idea?
2: That's the hope. So what we're doing right now is working with the Department of Human Services to transition the grant that funds the program from PHHS to First Call for Help. And at the point that that is complete, they will be able to hire contractors and staff in the Cook County area. So we're just working with the state at this point. And once we get the green light from them, we'll be able to fully pass the baton to First Call for Help.
1: You brought a few ideas to the board regarding reorganization of the Public Health and Human Services Department. This stems from the report you'd gotten from Megan Mose, who consulted on some of the ways you might adjust the department in the future. You said you're still in the information gathering phase. Nothing is finalized, but what are your early ideas?
2: Sure. So we really leaned heavily on Megan Moe's report on our agency just as a tool to guide our thinking about different ways we could consider as we look at our structure as an agency. I think what I started off doing is thinking to myself what our goals are as a department as we consider different ways to structure ourselves. One is ensuring that we have oversight and accountability within PHHS. The second is making sure that our structure supports our staff and helps with staff retention. That's a key priority for us. We want to make sure that we're really keeping the people that we have and supporting them to do their best work. And then finally, keeping that fiscal responsibility in our minds and at the forefront, because we know whenever we make a change, there is a financial component to that, and we want to be really mindful of that as well. So those are the three kind of goals that we have. And the approach that we've taken is to really look at that report, talk within our supervisor team, and also with our county administrator and HR director, and then to present the ideas to staff to see what they think. So I wanted to make sure that the board was also aware of what our thought process was and what our goals are. So the proposal that we're considering right now, it does not add any new staff. It does look at some of our vacancies to see if any of the current positions we have should shift in their scope or their title to meet our needs as a department. It integrates the concept of a lead worker across PHHS. So a lead worker would be somebody who maybe has more years of experience and a built-up skill base to take on more complex projects or cases and to support other staff on their teams to learn and grow. They wouldn't be a manager or a supervisor, but they would be recognized within our department as playing a leadership role due to their experience. We also are looking at two manager positions, so one under social services and one under the fiscal and administrative area. So that social services manager would oversee the three teams in social services. That's adult home community-based services, children family services, and behavioral health. And then on the fiscal administrative side, one of our positions would shift in scope to being a systems administrator, so someone who really wraps their arms around all the software and information systems that we work within, provides training to staff, manages access, and also helps us keep ourselves organized with regards to our policies and procedures as an organization. That manager would also be a backup for me as the director. So in the case that I'm out for any reason, we would have sort of a second in command ready to take the reins. We also, in the public health sphere, are looking at transitioning one of the educator positions to a planner position. And that is due to the fact that assessment and planning is a foundational responsibility for our public health system. So you think of the community health assessment, our emergency preparedness work, a large component of that is really planning and assessing our local community. So it really calls out that skill set and the work that that individual is doing. One of the other changes I'll call out is intake. So intake is basically when somebody walks in the door or emails us or calls us, who is that point of contact for connecting with our social services teams? Right now, our case managers take shifts to do that, but the new model would really centralize that function in two people. And then while they're not responding to people coming in the door, calling, emailing, they would be supporting the social services teams doing administrative type work. So those are kind of the main updates. And it's going to be something that rolls out over time. We're still getting feedback from staff, hearing people's thoughts, ideas, concerns. And the point at which it would become reality would be after we have a job description that's gone through the personnel committee and gone to our board for a vote. So at this stage, like I say, it really is just us gathering information, organizing our ideas, and then letting the board know where we're at so that they feel prepared when they are asked to make a decision on some of these things in the future.
1: With reorganizations, there always comes an element of acknowledging the skill set that you have in people and if it matches the job description that they're in. Are you finding that you're identifying people who have a skill set that maybe extends beyond their job description or is a little altered from their job description? It's more of a matter of putting those people in the roles that make better sense? Or are you finding you just kind of are approaching it neutrally and just taking a look at changing job descriptions to best fit the organization?
2: We're definitely looking at the skills that we have in-house, but we're also looking at the needs we have as a department. So it's both things at once.
1: You talked about a couple of public health education projects this summer from Rosy Rivas, Andrea Orest. Can you give a quick summary of what those projects are?
2: Sure. So Rocio Rivas is our youth prevention specialist, and she is working with various youth groups throughout the county this summer and with M from Bear Witness Media on some multimedia projects about prevention. And so the intent is to create conversations about mental health, connection, resilience, and also to really empower youth to create something that's authentic and shows how they can make a difference in the community. So that's a really exciting project. Andrea Orest and Sarah Waddle also facilitated a training called COMET earlier in the month at Cook County Higher Education. So COMET stands for Changing Our Mental and Emotional Trajectory. So it's a mental health training that gives people the skills to recognize mental health challenges and then connect up to resources. So that's something that both Sarah and Andrea have trained in on as facilitators. So it's a partnership between Extension and Public Health.
1: We had previously discussed potentially merging the Public Health and Human Services Advisory Council and the Public Health and Human Services Local Mental Health Advisory Council. There was a meeting that was held with those two organizations about merging. What was the result of that meeting?
2: So the groups are on track to merge, and we're considering the mission, vision, bylaws of both and drafting new iterations of those before we put it to a final vote and then go ahead and publicize what the new group's focus is and look for more members. The reason that we're talking through this is we've noticed that we just don't have the level of engagement that we'd like to see on either of the councils. So we're hoping that by merging them, we can get more interest from the community, get more participation from community members, make it really clear to people what it is that they're getting involved with so that it's more attractive as a thing that someone could do to support PHHS. And also just recognizing the limitations of our staff time to manage two different councils is twice the work of managing one. We also want to make sure in the process that we don't lose the mental health focus that the local mental health advisory council has. So there's an action team that Andrea Orris is going to be leading up with people who are interested in making sure that we continue to uphold a focus on mental health in the process of merging. And that's something that's happening, over the summer months. So we didn't make any final vote. I think that'll happen later in the summer, maybe even early in the fall. But we are doing the work of merging that mission, vision, bylaws so that we can go ahead and just have one council instead of two.
1: We talked last summer about HR1, or the One Big Beautiful Bill Act. Can you give us a recap of the SNAP benefits and how the One Big Beautiful Bill Act might affect some of those benefits? Last summer feels like a long time ago, so just kind of reminding people of that update from where we were back then.
2: Yes, absolutely. So HR 1, or the One Big Beautiful Bill, that is federal legislation that does have a local impact on two of the programs that we administer at the county level and that, citizens of the county use, who are eligible for those programs. So the two that are impacted that we administer are Medicaid, which is also known as medical assistance here in Minnesota, and then SNAP. And SNAP stands for the Supplemental Nutrition Assistance Program. Some people also remember it as food stamps, but the name for it currently is SNAP. So it's a challenging topic just because there is a great amount of detail in it. So I tried to stay focused, but also explain kind of what's happening, and I'll do that again on the air. So SNAP is a program that provides food assistance to people with lower incomes. In Cook County, that translates to about 215 people who receive support from that program. The amount they would receive varies, but is around $6 a day. And the studies they've done on the SNAP program nationally show that every dollar spent from SNAP benefits generates about $1.50 in local economic activity. And that's due to increased purchasing at local grocery stores, convenience stores, places that accept SNAP benefits. So I was focusing on SNAP at the board meeting because SNAP is the program that now we know how the state is taking this federal law and basically deciding how it's going to look throughout Minnesota and Minnesota counties. So the changes in HR 1 to SNAP were changing how we calculate benefits, so the amount of benefits that people are receiving, the eligibility, so who can get benefits, particularly in the group of people that is legal non-citizen. It also expands work requirements for different groups of people. And it shifts costs onto state and local governments. So that's the piece that I really focused on in my board report, because there is a financial impact to the county of HR 1. And I wanted to make sure that our commissioners and also our community members know what that is and know how we're planning to incorporate those costs in the budget, because they're costs that we don't really get to decide. They're costs that are passed down to us from the federal government, and we simply have to absorb.
1: High level, can you talk about what that financial impact might look like on the county?
2: Yeah, so there's two pieces that used to be paid for by the federal government and now will be paid for by the county. One of those is the cost of running the program. So we call it program administration costs. The other is a portion of the benefit costs. So to run the program, we in the past would receive 50% of the cost reimbursed through the federal government. Now we will be receiving 25%. So this is a change that will go into effect in October of this year. And then next year in October, so 2027, we will also be required to pay a share of the SNAP benefits that are issued within our county. In the past, the benefit cost was covered by the federal government. Now a portion of that cost will be covered locally. So the way this is written into law at the federal level is that amount of money is tied to the state's payment error rate for SNAP. So depending on what that rate is, if it's a higher rate, then we locally would pay a higher share of the benefit. So the payment error rate is calculated at the state level. It's not actually tied to what our county payment error rate might be. And a payment error, I just want to kind of explain what that is. So it could be an underpayment, an overpayment. It could be a client applying, and we learn later that some of the information they've provided needs to be changed or is inaccurate. So these are things that have been caught and attended to in the process, but they're still counted as an error in this state rate. And so that is what drives the percentage of the benefit share that you'd pay. So the maximum percentage of SNAP benefits that the county would be responsible to pay is 15%. So we're still working on exactly what the numbers will look like, but we are building these numbers into our budget as we plan for next year. Because like I said, this isn't something that we get to decide. This is something that the federal government decided on our behalf, and we simply have to absorb into our budget as we plan for next year.
1: With something like the payment error rate, which can change, is that something where you need to budget assuming you're going to be paying the full amount and then hopefully you end up paying less? Are you basing it on like last year's payment error rate?
2: Yes. How
1: do you, that's what you're basing it on?
2: Yes. So we get information through the Association of Minnesota Counties that basically looks at what the state's payment error rate was for 2025. And based on that rate, we know what we're anticipating our percentage of the benefit cost share will be in 2027.
1: Grace Greinacher is the Director of Public Health and Human Services at Cook County. Grace, thank you so much for your time.
2: Thank you.
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0: The time is 12:42. You're listening to the North Shore News Hour. I'm Sterling Anderson. Glad to be with you here this afternoon. And up next, we're going to hear from this morning WTIP CJ Hightop. Had a chance to talk with meteorologists down in Duluth and get a look ahead to this holiday weekend forecast.
4: Joining us now on the phone from the National Weather Service in Duluth is meteorologist Jonathan Wolf. Good morning, Jonathan.
5: Good morning.
4: So we're kind of having a hazy but nice day up here on the North Shore. Can you give us a forecast through the weekend with temps and precipitation, winds, all that kind of stuff? Because there'll be a lot of folks coming up here to recreate. They'll be going out on the water. And chat a little bit, if you would, about air quality and if maybe some of the haze that we're seeing is coming from the Utah and Colorado fires, or what is that all about?
5: Sure. Well, forecast-wise, we'll start there. Pretty warm day, highs in the low 80s, probably the warmest day of the week. Then, you know, heading into the rest of the week should be back in the 70s. Generally pretty nice weather overall. Probably some small chances for afternoon thunderstorms or maybe even some, you know, systems out in the, you know, northern plains, Dakotas may form over, you know, during the afternoon and then kind of wash out over, you know, our area overnight. But the chances of rain are generally pretty low for that. But if it did happen, that's how it would occur. Winds today, out of the west, 10, gusting 20, 25, probably the windiest day of the week. Then we kind of switch to easterly winds on Saturday, which will bring those cooler temperatures, where you only see highs in the low 70s. So anytime you get that wind off the lake, that's will cool you down there. As far as the air quality, yes, any of the smoke that we have been seeing drifting over us has been from the Four Corners region. They have some pretty big fires down there. Our actual atmospheric flow is kind of southwesterly, so it's a good way for it to bring it up here. About Sunday afternoon, we switched more to more westerly flow, so I think your chances of smoke will go down as that occurs. So all in all, pretty nice week ahead, dealing with just that little bit of smoke, maybe that kind of system that washes out later on today, but I think that most of that will be south of you, up in the Arrowhead there. So.
4: All right. Well, Jonathan, you bring very, very good news for the weekend. And I'm guessing that folks who are going to be staying up late on Saturday to watch the fireworks, are the temps going to be fairly cool? Should they bring a blanket? What's the story there?
5: On Saturday evening, you will have that wind off the lake. So it will be probably a little cool. Firework time, I think we have temperatures up there in the upper 50s to low 60s, you know, cooler by the lake. One thing maybe watch out for is just a little fog bank that might float around Lake Superior, given the fact that we have a lot of humid air around. And, of course, that usually affects just right along the water's edge where most people live up there. And then slightly inland, but once you get over the hill, no fog.
4: Okay.
5: Maybe in the mornings.
4: Well, fog makes for beautiful fireworks, actually, if it's not too heavy. So that will be great for photographers who will be taking pictures of the fireworks on Saturday.
5: Great.
4: All right. Jonathan, thank you so much. Have a great holiday weekend.
5: All right. You guys too.
4: All right. Jonathan Wolf there. He is meteorologist from the National Weather Service in Duluth, and we like to check in with them on Thursdays to get a forecast for the weekend. Then we'll check in again on Monday so that you can plan your week activities.
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0: The time is 12:47. You're tuned in to the North Shore News Hour. I'm Sterling Anderson. And coming up here in about 13 minutes, it's Musical Chairs, a couple of volunteer-hosted music programs back-to-back. Crystal is here getting ready to be your host at 1, and then it'll be AZ in at 3. And, of course, as well, the summer membership drive starts a week from today, but early giving is available right now up at WTIP.org. Every gift is matched dollar for dollar up to $65,000. Last year and again this year, WTIP lost over $200,000 in annual federal funding. Thanks to listeners like you, we're still here bringing the North Shore local news, music, and community stories. All right, up next, we will hear from WTIP's Callie Hawkins.
7: The Lutzen Township Fire Department is adding a new tool to its operations. A drone designed to help locate missing people, assess fire scenes, and support emergency response across Cook County. On June 25th, Lutzen firefighters and drone pilots gave a demonstration of the new drone and its capabilities, showing how it works and what it could mean for the future rescue operations in the region. Fire Chief Steve Duclos says the drone will serve as a shared resource for the county.
8: This serves the whole county and outside of the county if requested, but it's housed here in Lutzen. And then we have our three pilots that operate it.
7: One of those pilots is first responder Ben Belland. He's part of the team trained to operate the drone in the field, whether during a search and rescue operation or at a fire scene. Bellin explains what the drone can actually do once it's in the air.
9: It's about a 6-pound drone. Has the ability to, about, for us legally, about 400 feet we can fly up high. Goes about 44 miles an hour. Has the ability to fly for maybe about 35 to 45 minutes. And then has the ability to drop medicine if we need it, anything up to about 2 pounds, life jackets. And then we can also use it for thermal imaging. Yep. So if we need to find lost people in the woods or for fire scenes, for hotspots.
7: Bellin says the drone is expected to make a real difference for search and rescue efforts across Cook County, especially in the rugged terrain where locating people quickly can be difficult.
9: Just another tool in the toolbox that we have, something that I guess the department together that we have here is able to use and be deployed countywide. You know, we do have a lot of folks in the county that sometimes get lost, and it's just something we can help use to find these missing people or fire scenes.
7: Stephen Gray is one of the other certified drone pilots. He explains why he chose to get involved in the program, what the training process meant for him, and how the drone is expected to support Lutzen Fire Department operations, as well as emergency response efforts across Cook County.
10: For better resources with the search and rescue, a lot of times when we're doing search and rescue, we have troubles finding the exact location of where somebody might be. Myself and Ben are on a rope rescue team, and sometimes communications are not exactly where they are. So with the drone, will be really nice to be able to fly and be ahead of looking where people are needing help.
7: The idea for the drone has been a multi-year process, stemming back to when Lutzen Fire Chief Steve Duclos first brought it forward at a township board meeting. But as officials quickly learned, the cost was significant. That's when Sharon Hexam-Platzer stepped in to help lead the effort to find funding.
11: At a November meeting at the town board meeting, Chief Duclos here said that he was looking into a drone. It started looking a couple months before that, but he got to a point with looking at the grant part of it, really needed some support. So from that point on, I kind of got assigned or raised my hand, I'm not sure which. And so we started looking at raising money because the total cost for a 3-year contract would be $76,500, not something that we had budgeted, so we needed to look at that. In that process of finding the first couple of grants, they really weren't going to give us anywhere near that. And I thought, you know, we have so many visitors in Cook County, and they're often the ones that come a little unprepared for our county, both in terrain and their abilities, perhaps. So I wrote a kind of a general letter to all short-term rentals, and the guys in the department read it over, and we kind of polished it up a little bit. Cassia, who is on the department too, ran off all the addresses and all the letters, and then they stuffed them. 790 went out to short-term rentals. And we raised almost $20,000, a little over $20,000 that way. So we almost had the first year done. But then it was some grants and some donations from Tofte Township, Schroeder Township, Lutzen Township, and then we just recently got a check from the county too. So all the process and working on paying off, we got one very large donation along with Lloyd K. Johnson. So year two is pretty much covered, and we're working on year three. Yeah.
7: Fire Chief Steve Duclos says beyond search and rescue, the drone could also have helped during major fire events in the region. He points to the Lutzen Resort fire as an example, saying a drone could have been used to monitor conditions and track spot fires while freeing up crews for other response needs.
8: You know, it's obviously going to be a great tool for searching for lost people, but also our big fires. Go back to like Lutzen Resort, when that one burnt down. We had one crew just watching for spot fires where we could have been using them elsewhere. So this would be another tool that we can watch for those and address them as they pop up.
7: For the Lutzen Township, its firefighters, first responders, and the volunteers who helped bring the project to life, the June 25th demonstration was about more than showcasing a new piece of equipment. It marked the culmination of months of fundraising, training, and community support to put the new search and rescue drone into service. Drone pilot Ben Bellin says it was rewarding to finally see the project come together.
9: It was good. It was really exciting. And it was good to see that, you know, really community supported us in getting it, and having, you know, Sharon and Duke having our backs and everything. And then having Gray and Nick and I, you know, go through the process of everything. It was just, exciting to see something new and in a different technological level.
7: Fire Chief Steve Duclos says there was one more way the department wanted to recognize the effort behind the project. After months of leading the fundraising campaign and helping secure the drone, the team decided there was only one fitting name for their newest piece of equipment.
8: Sharon. So we decided collectively as a group that we were going to name it Sharon because, as she had previously mentioned, I got to a point where I didn't have the answers and it was going to take a while to get them. So we asked Sharon if she would take over, and she agreed. And she ran like a bulldog with it. And so she was very instrumental in us acquiring this drone. We would still be working on this process had it not been for her and her due diligence and grittiness. So we felt like it was appropriate. You know, it's registered with the FAA as Sharon as well.
7: During the June 25th demonstration, the Lutzen Fire Department first responders presented the new drone called Sharon to Sharon Hexum-Platzer.
11: It's very humbling. I would say that I just know that this is important for the community, but to have it named after me, it's very special.
7: For WTIP Community Radio, I'm Callie Hawkins.
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13: I'm Dr. Anthony Lizowitz, and this is Climate Connections. An initiative in North Carolina and Georgia is helping people lower their utility bills and climate impact. Let's Go Electric's Emily Hurd says many homeowners start with an energy audit to find ways to increase their home's efficiency, for example, by adding insulation.
14: We all have to deal with rising utility rates, and one way to make that better is to make your home more energy efficient.
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14: we can compare the costs of their current energy use to the cost of buying an efficient heat pump system up front, minus any incentives that apply, and then it also shows bill savings over time.
13: So people can see how climate action pays off. Climate Connections is produced by the Yale Center for Environmental Communication. 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

Just a couple of minutes left for this Thursday edition of the North Shore News Hour. 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Quick look at the weather right now. 53 degrees is what the National Weather Service station has right down at the harbor, with some west winds. I've seen some gusts up to 15 or 20 miles per hour even throughout this morning and early afternoon. 79, fair skies up at the airport. Tonight, partly cloudy, a slight chance of some showers coming in overnight. Mid-50s across most of the area, could be a little cooler. Maybe some 40s right by Lake Superior overnight. Partly sunny tomorrow, does look to be a bit cooler in the low 70s, some low 60s by the lake. Mostly cloudy tomorrow night, and looking at 40s to low 50s for low temperatures. And Saturday, Independence Day, mostly sunny, a slight chance of some showers possibly in the afternoon and evening. And high temperatures for Saturday look to be in the 60s to low 70s. All right, it is coming up on 1 p.m. You're listening to North Shore Community Radio at WTIP Grand Marais, WGPO Grand Portage, WKEK Gunflint Lake, and online at WTIP.org. 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

0: That was Matador by Contamu. Before that, we had Wildfire by Cautious Clay, Coming Back by Brother Josh, Purple Haze, and Paper Thin.
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All right, this afternoon it's mostly sunny with a high near 82. West winds around 10 miles per hour with gusts as high as 20 miles per hour. Tonight, a 30% chance of showers, mainly between 1 a.m. and 5 a.m. Partly cloudy with a low around 57. West winds around 5 miles per hour, becoming calm in the evening. Wind could gust as high as 15 miles per hour.

right, this is Crystal. I'm your musical chair host here on WTIP. You heard music by Garrett Cato, music by More More, Vagabond, Spencer, and more up next.

0: This is WTIP Musical Chairs. I'm your host, Crystal. 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

sitting down speaking who they were gonna be. 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And the sun's gonna give up their dead.

0: This is WTIP Musical Chairs. I'm your host, Crystal. You heard music. That was Live Humble by Jake Blunt. All right, random fact. Jake is actually a musician and scholar, which I appreciate. You also heard music by Yasmin Williams, Dave Haas, and Tracy Chapman.
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daffodil. But I can't pick you, rather let you sit still. Church bells and cooling choirs when I'm down low.

0: right. This is Musical Chairs. I'm your host, Crystal. You heard music by the Tragically Hip, Diaz with his rendition of Home. You also heard, Christopher Dahlman, This is Calm. And you also heard music by Noah Kahan. All right, folks, the time now is 3 p.m. and you're listening to North Shore Community Radio, broadcasting at 90.7 FM WTIP Grand Marais, 90.1 FM WGPO Grand Portage, 89.1 FM WKEK at Gunflint Lake, and on the web at WTIP.org. All right, this afternoon, it's mostly sunny with a high near 82. West winds around 10 miles per hour with gusts as high as 20 miles per hour. Tonight, there's a 30% chance of showers, mainly between 1 a.m. and 5 a.m. Partly cloudy with a low around 57. West winds around 5 miles per hour, becoming calm in the evening. Winds could gust as high as 15 miles per hour. And tomorrow, partly sunny with a high near 76, calm winds becoming east around 5 p.m. You're listening to WTIP. 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

Well, I just want to prove my worth on the planet Earth and be something. Well, I just want to fall in love and not up and feel

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0: I'd be super curious from each of you how you got into sound and music and your just interest in it and where that's stemmed from.
1: So I come from what would be considered a fairly musical family. My mother's family, everybody played an instrument. And she was drum major or majorette for her high school band. And so her family all had a lot of musical ability. And I like to say that I have my grandmother's voice because she was, you know, known in her church for her voice growing up. Skip my dad a little bit, although, I mean, he was a decent singer, but he would never have really claimed that part of his upbringing for it. So that's, but I was also a child who we would say had songs in their heads. I became known in the church where my father was the minister for singing the Hams beer commercial jingle during church. And it was just a really catchy tune. And I was 3 years old. But I was one of those kids. And my husband would attest to the fact that when we first met, I hummed a lot. I wasn't even really aware that... that I would hum, and he sort of helped me become more aware of that so that I learned to stop doing that just on a regular, all-the-time basis of things. But I think I'm still one of those people that hears music in my head a lot, and I often I hear the harmonies for things. So if you decided you wanted to sing a particular song, I might not even know the melody, but I know a harmony part that goes along with it. So I was that kid in the family that always sang harmony. And piano became the vehicle for just learning more about music. So I grew up as a pianist, but I had a very progressive piano teacher who didn't just give me traditional Western European composers. So learned some honky tonk and some Scott Joplin. Mm-hmm. And she also made sure I learned how to just play from a chord chart. And that has served me quite well throughout the rest of my career, that 'cause it got me into playing some jazz chart stuff. So it really opened up the possibilities that I didn't just get put into that Western picture of things.
0: Yeah, absolutely. Beautiful.
1: Gintam.
2: My earliest memories of anything are being in church, waiting for the pastor to finish preaching so I could go down to the piano or the organ and watch the musicians play. Mm-hmm. Then they would very kindly let me sit down, and I'm 3 years old. And when I was six, my dad decided to attend Bible college or seminary, and I begged to have piano lessons, and the teachers at the time, or the professors at the time, the prevailing thought was, no, you don't start lessons until you're 8 or 9. So my mother was going to be the dutiful preacher's wife, and she was taking voice and piano, and she would come home with her teaching John Thompson Little Fingers to play, and her lesson would be on page 6 and 7, and I would do 6, 7, 8, 9, 10, 11, 12. And when the college professors there understood my interest in what at the time the abilities for a six-year-old, then I was able to start piano. And was lucky enough in 3 different locations, because my dad was a pastor. We moved considerably. Every place we did live, I was able to study with college professors. Mm. Now, what that did preclude was I never did Scott Joplin, and they would not even hear of jazz. It was a very, very classically minded music education that I had, or piano instruction. And then I turned 16, and boys And so forget music. And that's exactly what happened. And I married very young and did very little music for 20 years. Went back to school, got my degrees. And when I was 50, I realized that all of these melodies that I made up and arrangements, hymn arrangements and pop song arrangements that came as easily as breathing. I thought, if you play the piano well, then everybody can do that. And it was not until I was in graduate school that it was pointed out to me that most people cannot, most musicians cannot. They play what's in front of them, maybe some what they hear, but most musicians don't make it up from thin air. Mm. So I really began my musical career at 50. And then I was going to go do a doctorate in piano performance, and the same day the rheumatologist says you have arthritis in your hands. So that's when I decided that I would conduct and be a composer and forget the piano. Mm. That pretty well covers it, I think.
0: Oh. Thanks for sharing.
1: Yeah.
0: And do you want to share about your experience with music?
3: I think I lean toward the words. And so I've met these folks when I've been looking at old words or conveying long words or words that feel different than English to kids. And so working in a school environment, being with kids all the time, you start to recognize the people that don't let go of playing with music and playing with sound a little bit. And you quickly see who still likes to do that. And it's a good way to have kids remember things. And they say as well that any language is really a living language when it's used creatively. And so I've written poems. Sometimes they come out as songs, but it was one of my poems that led me to meet people that would compose something with it differently. So that has been really interesting for me.
0: Incredible. And what poem was that?
3: Oshki Nibanama. It was about a new Christmas, is really what you would say in English. I mean, you have the poem as it appears in your head in Ojibwe. And it really was about, because I do have, again, working with kids, they get very excited about Christmas. And you think, what is it about it? Are they sensing the spirit of everybody just coming together in winter? What are they really feeling in this holiday? And how can that be a bit of a universal feeling, even though the smallest towns can have many churches and then some people who go to no churches, and yet they all get this sort of feeling. And we're in a space here that has a millennial history. So people were celebrating that darkest day of the year and seeing a star for a very long time. So I was attempting to convey that. And that was the poem that they picked. I think maybe that they were from Louisville that the Cardinal played in. I realized later, I don't know.
2: No, not really.
3: That might have been a coincidence.
2: For those of you listening that don't know about Kentucky, there are two major college teams. One are the Kentucky Wildcats, and the other are Louisville Cardinals, and they are stupendous rivals. So, no, the Cardinal had nothing to do with it.
3: Well, I don't know. We haven't asked everyone from Louisville.
2: This is true. Say no, that it did not.
3: So it was, for me, it was a poem that was meant to bring people together. And I had really been thinking of kids who can see in each other's traditions and each other's languages, something to be comforted by on the darkest day of the year. And out of the blue, I had the story that Teresa Tedder told me in an email. Okay, you want to tell me how you did that?
2: Well, I was commissioned by my friend Gwen Rogers, who is here today. She and her husband were celebrating their 50th wedding anniversary. She is also on the board of directors, serves as the chairman of the board of directors for a beautiful choral group in Louisville, Kentucky. And she said, we would really like to have a Kentucky composer on the program this year, and we would like for it to be you. So the goal was to have a female composer and a female lyricist or poet. And we looked, and everything I could find was either militant or roses are red, violets are blue, da-da-dee-da, and I love you. And I'm thinking, no. I also knew that it was going to be performed at Christmas, but I wanted, this was very, very important to me, and hear this sentence all the way through. I wanted it to be bigger than Christmas. In other words, if you live in Kentucky, you go to some kind of Judeo-Christian church, and Christmas is Mary, Joseph, and the baby Jesus. Mm-hmm. But all over the world, everybody celebrates hope after the darkness or light. And so I wanted it bigger than Christmas. And so as soon as I read her words, we follow the same star. And let us hope that we all hear hymns. We may not listen to the same kind of music. It may be diametrically opposed. But please, divine spirit of the universe, may we all hear the music. Mm. So that was why we chose her text. And she graciously agreed, sight unseen. She didn't even ask to see any of my other work. She said, sure. And so we wrote it. But I wanted to introduce both my choir. I conduct a 72-voice choir, and I wanted to introduce the Louisville choirs, both the choir and the audiences, to this magic of Ojibwe. And so I decided to start and end the piece using the Ojibwe, and then the middle was English, and then that's where she comes in. Yeah. Your turn. I've been talking way too long.
0: No, it's beautiful.
1: So as we looked at the score for it, and Margaret and I had talked about, is it possible for more of the piece to be in Ojibwe? And I started learning the Ojibwe language. It's probably been almost 8 years ago now, I think, because Margaret and I met at the university in a curriculum committee meeting, and just got talking about kind of our backgrounds. And for 30 years, my father had a ministry on the Menominee Reservation in Wisconsin, and I have a Lakota sister. So I grew up immersed in Native traditions and hearing the traditional music. Mm-hmm. And was fascinated by Margaret's poems that come out as songs. And, you know, she invited me to come. We had a big drum group at the university, and she invited me to come and be part of that and sing with them. And then I wanted to be able to actually transcribe Margaret's songs for music teachers to have some good materials to be able to teach to their students. And I realized when I tried to do the first one that figuring out how to divide up the language with the notation, I was all over the place, and I really needed to understand how the language functioned and worked. So that was when I started taking the language classes. In each semester, the culminating project at the end of the semester, I chose to do something that was music related. And so that's where I got to where now, if we're looking at, you know, translating a hymn and I'm trying to put it into the notation, I can almost do it without Margaret having to go through and correct a whole ton of stuff now for it, because I understand how the phonemes and morphemes for the words work, and, you know, where they divide. And so we went back to look at the English text for Teresa's composition and said, how could we fit the Ojibwe into where the English was? And so we were just working last night and trying to look at it, and Margaret was fascinated by the fact that we now had a melody and that had rhythm to it, and started looking at, so what are we trying to say there, and how could we take that English and turn the thought of it back into Ojibwa, even if we have to change it just a little bit to fit it into the context of the music. And so that was the fascinating part that we were working on now, to see if we could let more of the text speak the Ojibwa.
2: So, wow. So to clarify just a tiny bit there, the original composition was written for 8 parts, SSAATTBB, and because I knew the choir was capable of doing that. But Margaret had indicated she would like for this same music to be available for her kids in school. So I took out all of the parts and reduced it to a single melody line. Well, two melodies, so that she could have 2 parts in a children's choir. And so what we did last night was probably a synergy and an energy that I've never been involved with before, because Margaret wrote the poem in Ojibwe and English. Mm-hmm. I took the English, distilled what I wanted the English to say, wrote the music, and then last night put the text with the music and wrote it. Then last night, Margaret and Sheila took my English and retranslated it back into different Ojibwe than what she originally wrote. And she said, well, because the emphasis that I put on the text changed how she wanted the Ojibwe children to hear. Am I saying that correctly? Mm-hmm. And it was a synergy that, and I've been in lots and lots of musical situations, but it was ironic almost. Mm-hmm. Yeah. So she was fantastic with what she's doing, right?
3: And then, you know, today we went and we spent time at the old St. Xavier's Church. Mm-hmm. And heard from the director of the Historical Society that they're working, that this is actually a place they're emphasizing on recovering traditions. And I thought, as I looked at the names of the families that had been there, Zimmerman and Hahn and Druyard, mm-hmm. and Morrison, names that the kids here still have, we know those families, and I thought of how words move into songs and go back and forth, and the sounds, and how is really up here, little Cameron Hahn, who said, I want a song for Wattabagagizis. And the way he said it almost sounded like a song. And so and it became a song. And there are kids now, because what Gichona Gaming has done is give the gift of the language to the entire county. So we have signs in schools, we have spaces where I see a kid, it's just as likely that they say Buju as it is they start singing a song. And that's what I hope, you know, maybe we'll get to where we've got yet another version of this song, and we could do a fundraiser for this space, you know, of trans creating shared ideas and moving them into the future, so that kids are realizing there is something bigger than us and across and between us. Maybe that's what music's always doing, you know, but I think it's an interesting project that people in spaces like this up here in Cook County, they'll take time to do. And it's been fun to see 2 musicians with a lot of expertise come and hang out in spaces where they can just hear the sounds, whether it's of the beach or if it's people speaking Ojibwe, you know, they've captured that well.

0: Well, I would like to come back once your students...
1: When they're singing it, right?
0: Yeah. Because my prime... I always ask people in the audience, people in my choirs, do you feel what I... Do you hear what I felt? This is my goal, is that the music has got to speak to a universal emotion. You may have stumped your toe and you may have broken your hand, but we all hurt. And so what I try to do is to find the universality of whatever text I'm working with, or the universality of the emotion of the music, if there is no text.
2: Here.

0: back later and say, gosh, et cetera.
1: Yeah.
0: So
2: I think that was what we got talking about the Johnston Sisters piece too, because people think of old Ojibwe music and they might have stereotypes about what is old Ojibwe music and what might they hear as topics from the late 1800s. And here was this love song that two sisters knew and it had been around a bit and they put their take on it, and some visitor from another place came and helped them write it down, and now it's in the Library of Congress. Mm-hmm. But we can hear it, and we had some classes at the school that we were at where the eighth graders were telling us, oh, this is just like songs we sing now. You know, girls warning each other about what happens if you fall in love. And, you know, yeah. It was very sweet.
0: Let's talk universal, right?
2: Right, yeah.

0: there's a difference in the experience of making music with other people as well. The chamber group that I had, we sang world choral traditions, and we rehearsed in our living room, which was a very intimate space, because the songs that we were singing, those are the kinds of spaces that people would have sung them in. Mm-hmm. And we would every once in a while go, so I suppose we should probably put a concert together and, you know, like put this out there for other people. Because we enjoyed so much the camaraderie of singing together and the tightness of sound that mm-hmm. that we got. But the almost physical vibration that you get singing across from another person. And then it's always interesting to try to find, and you've probably experienced this with choral groups, trying to find that perfect acoustic space to sing in. And so there were, you know, there were some favored places that we had where the acoustics were just, the sound would just hang there. And we often too, when we did sing for other people, then we would often plan within the concert a song that people in the audience could participate in, whether it was the chorus of it that we could teach them first and then they could sing it when it came along. Because then you go from this small group of people singing together to the entire place of people singing together,
1: yeah.
0: Which again was the experience of the type of music that we were singing. But that's just, it's a very different experience than just being a solo, whether it's a, you know, concert pianist or, mm-hmm. Or any other kind of instrument. As soon as you put even one other person together with you, it just totally changes the experience that you have with it.

0: I just think we have something very historic happening in Kitchubegong right now. People don't necessarily see it, but there are in the kids, in the voices. I mean, suddenly there's 200 kids in town that they do have songs they sing. Bijiki came as a group and they sang. And at the end of that, all the kids started singing. Gigawabamin, Benishnaqueshgadadi. And they had a song. And the band was blown away that their audience sang goodbye to them, you know. And so I think that anything that we can do to put joy with the language,
1: there's the word, right?
0: I think will be nice. So I feel like, why waste the time if we can come up with something with the magic of what you two bring? And like you say, maybe next year there are kids singing. It's great to translate Jingle Bells, and that has been fun, but it might be fun as well for the kids to feel this was a song written with this echo of the language that's been here literally for thousands of years, and here it is now filtered through our modern world. So we'll see, you know, what that sounds
1: like. One of the things that, excuse me, that Sheila has done is take some Ojibwe melodies or music, and she has notated them in Western notation, and they're on a website. So I'm really anxious to get home and take some of her things that she has done and see how I can use them in
0: play aura. More.
1: Yes.
2: Yeah, beautiful.
1: Yeah.
0: Yeah. And I think the vocables too, like when we think of in the midst of the actual concert that featured the piece you made, there were conscious choices made by that chorale to represent the sounds of other places that had the feel that you're describing, you know, the vocables, the fiddles, the folk songs and sounds of another place. Sometimes they're very universal, but sometimes they're just an echo of that space too. So it is nice to see, as people think of world music, we have a pretty big continent, and bringing people together from different parts of it can also be really fun.
2: Yeah.
1: If you all will indulge me in a personal anecdote.
2: Absolutely.
1: One of my grandchildren she lives very close to me, so I see her quite frequently, and she wanted to come to my house last week, and I said, but I've got to work, Sawyer. And she said, I'll come upstairs and be really still. So I was working on transcribing 8 parts down to a single melody on the Osh key. And we got to the end, and I played it. She said, oh, I know that. I heard you all do that last year. She knew Osh key and Geteyaki. She remembered. She remembered my 9-year-old. And so the language spoke to her, and it was like, yeah, okay.
0: Yeah, referencing is Oshki, Namah, Geteyaki. Okay. So it was new ways to give thanks and voice to your feelings of whatever your spiritual belief is in this very old wor-

0: I'm Sheila Faisha. I'm technically an emeritus professor at the University of Wisconsin, Milwaukee. I was for 17 years in charge of the music education program there, and just retired a year ago after a total of about 35 years of teaching music. So I taught elementary general music in the earlier part of my career, and then have been teaching teachers.
1: Risa Tedder. I am a pianist and a composer and a conductor. I taught at a very small Dominican-based college in Central Kentucky for 15 years, also was their artist in residence. I once had a friend ask me, if you had to identify one pianist, composer, or conductor, which one would you say? And I can't say. I've been playing in church since I was 7 years old. Toured internationally with a partner. We did duets, particularly Brazilian music in Brazil and in Western Europe. And now I'm getting old and just want to come to Grand Marais.
2: Yeah. We'd love to have you here.
3: Yes, yes, yeah. Ge waiten no den de go, wabjeshi in de bendegas, oma gechibitubigong daya, mina kinomage, ya onzam, geche ogama, ewede kechona gaminga, gwejmik, ojibwemo da, oma. So I'm Margaret Newton, and I work for the tribe for Grand Portage because the leaders there had asked to come and be in this space and help people hear and use the language more. So I do that. I'm a poet, probably first more than anything else, and you just find other things to do to make that work in your life.
2: So
3: I am
2: true.
3: The pre-K through fifth grade teacher at ISD and GES in town.
1: And our friends that you're not hearing from, or my friend that you're not hearing from, is Gwen Rogers, who lives in Louisville, Kentucky. And she has been very active in the past 10 years of making music possible to large groups of people to be able to hear and participate in. And she's also been one of my largest cheerleaders since we first spoke to the Rotary Club.
2: Beautiful. This has been such an honor to hear from all of you, and I really appreciate you sharing your time and making music, and I can't wait to hear more from the three of you.
1: Thank you.
3: Kumbigwech wigol, Maisie.

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Thy kingdom come, thy will be done on earth as it is in heaven. Give us this day our daily bread,

0: forgive us our trespasses as we forgive those who trespass against us. Lead us not into temptation, but deliver us from evil. For thine is the kingdom, the power, and glory forever. I have conscious divine intelligence. I have direct knowledge of truth. I individualize in omniscience. I have perfect intuition. I have powerful and very passionate spiritual perception. I know, and I am, because God is guiding me.
1: And the heroes who are called, who represent a bit of humanity at large, and also remind us that the great cultural heroes from New Orleans belong in the same platform with the great heroes of humanity.
2: How do we deal with the ego? I think our ego should serve us instead of serving it. We have to learn.

0: ideas. Oh, man, I got a million dreams. 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
1: I thought you played piano.
0: No, this is not piano. This is dreaming.

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2: 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I'm Sterling Anderson. Thank you to AZ bringing us musical chairs here this afternoon. Another hour coming up in just a moment. Taking a look at the forecast for tonight. Partly cloudy, a slight chance of some showers coming in overnight. And we're looking at low temperatures in the upper 50s, maybe some upper 40s possible overnight right along Lake Superior with northwest winds gusting to 20. Partly sunny tomorrow. High temperatures will be in the mid-70s, some 60s right by Lake Superior. Friday night, mostly cloudy with low temperatures in the mid-50s and getting a little cooler right by the wake. And for Saturday, Independence Day, partly sunny, slight chance of some showers in the afternoon and evening with high temperatures again in the low to mid-70s with 60s right along Lake Superior. And again, we do have the summer membership drive kicking off a week from today. 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
3: I'm Britt Ahmed.
4: And I'm Victor Palomino. This week, we explore how cuts in research and science funding may affect the career paths Minnesotans choose.
3: Then we look at efforts to encourage science, technology, engineering, and mathematics in schools.
4: And what an apprenticeship looks like today. But first, North Star Stories reporter, San Holston, with some of the stories that made the headlines this week.
5: A Minnesota Marine is declared dead after days of search missions off the coast of Southern California. U.S. Marine officials identify the missing Marine as 21-year-old Lance Corporal Armando Ortiz Canseco. He disappeared on June 25th from the USS Anchorage during training exercises. Officials say the search spanned about 2,400 square miles over 2 days, with ship and aircraft support from the Navy, Marines, Coast Guard, and Air Force. Officials are still investigating. Lance Corporal Canseco was declared dead on June 27th. 13th Marine Expeditionary Unit Commanding Officer Richard Alvarez extended his deepest condolences to the family and loved ones. Minnesota's hotels, resorts, restaurants, and tourism businesses are heading into summer with a grim financial outlook. A new survey by the Minneapolis Federal Reserve finds more than half of hospitality businesses reported lower revenue and profits compared with last spring. Many say customers are getting more price-sensitive, while food, supply, and operating costs keep climbing. The Fed says most businesses are still hiring for summer, but their six-month outlook is more pessimistic than optimistic. Some new laws to watch out for take effect on July 1st. Minnesota school districts have to start developing anonymous threat reporting systems with policies that will give students, families, and staff guidelines and tools to report dangerous or threatening activity. Meanwhile, law enforcement will have to alert teacher licensing boards when a teacher is charged with certain serious crimes. Social media platforms will now have to show users a mental health warning each time they log on and link to resources including the 988 National Suicide and Crisis Lifeline. Minnesota is also putting nearly $48 million into public safety, including Capitol and courthouse security, and monitoring threats against judges and court staff. When a Native American child enters foster care, the question isn't only where the child will sleep, it's whether family and cultural identity will remain part of the child's life. Minnesota just opened its 6th specialized court for child welfare cases involving Native American children and families. Dakota County, just south of the metro, is the latest to open an Indian Child Welfare Act court. The specialized court brings judges, county social workers, and tribal representatives together earlier, so relatives and tribal connections are primary considerations for the child's placement. According to Dakota County Children and Family Services Director Nikki Conway,
6: it helps ensure that tribal voices, culture, and community connections are not simply an afterthought, but a central part of the conversation from the beginning.
5: The Indian Child Welfare Act, or ICWA, is the federal law designed to keep Native children connected to their families and tribes during foster care and adoption cases. The U.S. Supreme Court upheld the act in 2023. Dakota County's ICWA court is the 6th in Minnesota and one of 25 such courts across the U.S. A deadly crash near Grand Rapids is adding new urgency to calls for safety changes on Highway 169. Two drivers died in a head-on crash outside of Grand Rapids, about 80 miles northwest of Duluth. Now, a Change.org petition is urging MnDOT to add a dedicated turn lane on Highway 69 between Walmart and Harristown Road. The person who started the petition says drivers trying to turn there can be forced to slow or stop in a high-speed traffic lane. The petition gained hundreds of signatures in less than a day. Minnesota is seeing a sharp jump in deadly motorcycle crashes this year. 32 motorcyclists have died in fatal accidents as of June 18th, compared with 14 at the same time last year. Carver County Sheriff's Lieutenant Tyler Stahn says his county experienced its first motorcycle fatality this month, and he says riders and drivers both need to pay attention.
7: Especially with motorcycles being allowed to do what's called lane splitting now, where at low speeds, at stoplights, they're allowed to move between other cars. It can increase the risk to them.
5: The lane splitting law went into effect last year. It allows lane splitting up to 25 miles an hour and no more than 15 over surrounding traffic. State public safety officials have not linked the new law to the spike, but officials say both riders and drivers need to look twice. A flesh-eating parasite is prompting Minnesota to tighten its pet import rules. State animal health officials are now restricting dogs and cats coming from parts of Texas and New Mexico after cases of New World screwworm showed up in the Southwest. State health officials warn New World screwworm can infect livestock, pets, wildlife, and even people. The New World screwworm is a fly larva that burrows into small skin lesions on animals and eats the skin tissue. Dogs and cats from affected areas outside of Minnesota are subject to stricter import requirements, including 5 days in quarantine, along with a veterinary inspection and vaccination records. For North Star Stories, I'm Zan Holston.
8: Earlier this spring, the U.S. Forest Service announced plans to close dozens of research facilities nationwide to cut costs and bring professionals closer to the lands and communities they manage.
3: For some educators, scientists, and researchers, those facilities serve not only as research sites, but also as inspiration for the next generation of scientists. Reporter Maya Hecht has the story.
9: The Grand Rapids Station is situated strategically near the ecosystem it manages, where it also serves as a community resource. Each year, dozens of elementary and college students, educators, and early career professionals visit the site.
10: I come from, you know, an area that you would consider socioeconomically disadvantaged, if you want to use a buzzword. Honestly, I didn't really grow up around many people that were professionals, and so I didn't really have a solid role model for my career path growing up.
9: Meadow Caulfield was formerly a college educator at Minnesota North Itasca in Grand Rapids. According to a report by AMPR's member station, KAXE, the research station slated for closure rents an office space at the college at no cost.
10: When I look back at my education, there are a few key instructors or teachers that really made a difference in the trajectory of my life.
9: While teaching at Minnesota North Itasca, formerly Itasca Community College, Meadow took her students to the Marcel Experimental Forest at the beginning of each semester. You may hear the forest referred to as Spruce in this story because of a popular experiment for visitors. North Star Stories covered the Spruce Climate Experiment in detail in April.
10: The Marcel Experimental Forest was one of those areas that gave students a chance to see actual research on the ground.
11: Really
10: helps build
11: really
10: connection.
11: You don't see it a lot.
12: It's cool to see just how big their paws.
9: For students in rural Minnesota, opportunities to interact with working scientists can be rare.
10: So there's always these little moments of opportunity or awakening that students have. You never know where that's going to come from. So that inspiration can come from people like Randy Koka or the other scientists that work at Spruce or other experimental forests.
9: A few years ago, that moment of inspiration struck then-undergraduate student Bella Garriock in an earth sciences class at McAllister College in St. Paul.
13: I remember my professor mentioned that there was this huge climate experiment right in our backyard in the Twin Cities. It was in northern Minnesota, called the Spruce Project.
9: After the class, Garriock approached her professor and asked whether she thought she may be able to participate in the research as a student.
13: And she said, it hadn't been done before, but I might as well ask because the worst they can say is no. I got connected with Dr. Randy Kolka, and he was looking for a student to look at mercury emissions from soils.
9: Now a Fulbright alumni and graduate of Yale School of the Environment, Garriock credits her trajectory to that turning point years ago, coming across emerging science housed at the Grand Rapids Research Station. When she heard the news that it was up for closure, Garriock said,
13: I think when people get bad news like that, your mind has these little visual flashbacks to what reminds you of that news. So I was just imagining when I went up to Grand Rapids to visit the sites for the first time. It's a very charismatic project. It's beautiful. It's in the woods. It's sort of far away from everything.
9: The Grand Rapids office supports projects related to timber products, wildfire, and, among others, climate modeling, including one of the longest-running peatland research programs in the world.
13: I think all of that just came back to me, remembering all those things.
9: During a budget hearing earlier this year, Congressman Josh Harder pressed USFS Chief Tom Schultz on what would happen if Congress moves forward.

0: difficult to maintain, according to multiple media outlets.
1: And if you put a pause in that data as it's being collected, analyzed, published, you now have a gap that people are going to be able to ask questions about later. And questions are a really important part of science. And this just imposes a huge blank space, especially when our environment is changing so much in this particular period of time.
0: Grand Rapids-based researchers are still waiting for details about staffing and relocation. In the meantime, former students like Garyok are speaking up with the next generation of scientists in mind.
1: I'm not going to stop publishing. I'm not going to stop doing my research. I think young scientists are incredibly motivated, and I'm not the only person who's not going to stop.
0: This is Maya Hecht reporting for North Star Stories.
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3: 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I'm Brett Ahmet.
2: And I'm Victor Palomino.
3: For many students in the state, one way into science careers is through STEM, which stands for Science, Technology, Engineering, and Mathematics. 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
2: 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Emily, thank you for joining us.
5: Thank you for having me.
2: First of all, can you tell us what are the examples of STEM activities for youth people in Minnesota?
5: There are so many. When we think about STEM career pathways, I think we need to think broadly and include career and technical education and talk about how do we integrate those career and technical student organizations into the classroom. 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We're working with the Engineering and Applied Manufacturing Center of Excellence. They got themselves into a pilot program where only New York and Minnesota are part of it. 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Those are just a few examples. I got more.
2: Those are really exciting examples. And I was going to ask you about the microprocessors. But before that, this is kind of like a question that we are introducing pretty much in all our interviews. It's like how artificial intelligence is being applied into these sectors for students and also for the teachers.
5: Well, I think there's a couple things we need to think about. It's first, when we look at particularly the high school level and obviously the college level, we have to recognize that students are using it. We have to encourage educators to embrace AI and figure out how to integrate it in as part of a lesson so that students learn how to use it appropriately. And we want to make sure that it's integrated in a way that doesn't diminish critical thinking skills, that instead enhances those skills. And then we're actually working with the Science Museum to look at what does AI look at in that K through 5 and pre-K space? How does explaining it to them look? And if they are using it at that, you know, fourth or fifth grade level, what does it look like to introduce it to them in an age-appropriate way?
2: One thing that you mentioned, you're making all these collaborations with other entities, and in our piece,

0: we were talking about like how the kinds of funding are changing how this young students are thinking about getting into like science, into all these careers. How is mentorship applying to your programs?
1: Mentorship is key. And when we think about mentorship, that's actually one of the more challenging pieces to tackle. We have a unique internship program that's running right now with Marvin Manufacturing. They've got a mentorship program weaved right in, along with certifications that actually align with the workforce. One of the challenges, again, with mentors, especially when you get into Greater Minnesota, transportation. When we think about those after-school robotics activities and things like that, we have the expectation that parents or industry folks will go ahead and volunteer to be a coach. And in the metro area, they're all in. But when you get out to Greater Minnesota, you're talking about, for both the young person and the coach, that added transportation time. As far as funding goes, we are very fortunate to live in Minnesota, the state we do. The Minnesota STEM ecosystem is funded by bipartisan legislation, and I am so proud of that. In today's political climate, that we have support from both parties to execute our programs and support STEM learning across the state.
0: When you're talking about the STEM education and the groups that you have outside of the metro area and in Greater Minnesota, when you're thinking about those programs, do you think about the industries that are out there to make sure that the students and the communities can benefit from that?
1: Absolutely. For example, when I talked about that Marvin Manufacturing example, the goal is to keep people in the region. The goal is always to create that not just learning alignment with what industry needs, but that regional alignment. So what are the industries in that location? The STEM ecosystem is actually a program that is housed at the Southeast Service Cooperative, and we work with the service cooperatives, Minnesota service cooperatives across the state. So there are 10 regions, and we're very fortunate to have them. They have the connections in those regions with both industry and education, and they're a trusted voice, and they have a lot of historical context on how best to serve their region.
0: Now, going back to the microprocessors and the partnership that you're doing in this program that, as you said, is like unique for Minnesota, but start with, what is a microprocessor?
1: A microprocessor is basically a semiconductor. You know, in passing, you might hear people talk about AMD or Micron or NVIDIA. Those are all video cards. What makes those video cards and the boards that they're on work are semiconductors. And Minnesota is very lucky. We have a lot of very active industry partners that have stepped up to the plate time and time again, whether it's to conduct Learn and Earn curriculum or to help us build out this program or to actually be on our Industry Partnership Advisory Council. Seagate is actually on our advisory council. Polar and SkyWater both stepped up to support the STEM ecosystem and sign on to our legislation and work with our partners at Minnesota State Colleges and Universities to execute this curriculum. We have a robust economy of semiconductor producers right here.
0: How is the curriculum works? Like how long it takes? How it's going to be adapted into the classrooms?
1: The master teacher for Minnesota is the executive director for the Engineering and Applied Manufacturing Center of Excellence. We have about 7 or 8 teachers that will go through the training this summer in August. When they complete that training, they'll actually also do an externship, a micro teacher externship for a couple of days. So they'll be able to actually get the hands-on and see how those skills will be applied in industry, which is so important. That's a key piece of our mission, is aligning those learning outcomes with industry needs here in Minnesota. So they'll learn that. They'll take that back to the classroom, and then one of the grant programs that the Minnesota STEM ecosystem has set up through our partnership grant program is outfitting all of those classrooms with the equipment they need for those students to be successful and really understand and get a feel for what is a semiconductor, what is a microelectronic, what is a computer board.
0: That's really exciting. So just one final question. How do you see the future for education in our state with all these implementations and with all these activities like the STEM?
1: Bright, really bright. Again, we're so fortunate to live in a state that, at a bipartisan level, really values education. They value regional job development and growth, and they value industry and education partnerships, and they have a vision to see that. And so I think as long as we have folks like High Tech Kids and the Minnesota Service Cooperatives and the state colleges and universities that also want to play a role in Minnesota's innovation economy, there's nothing that we can't do as a state.
0: Emily, thank you so much for your time.
1: Thank you so much again for having me.
0: Historically, apprenticeships have given students and learners a way to build professional skills in the workplace. Today, many careers use internships as a similar path for turning classroom knowledge into real-world experience.
2: To learn more about internships, we are joined now by Peter Hilger, an architect and educator who serves as the University of Minnesota faculty director and senior lecturer for the Construction Management Program. It's good to have you back, Peter.
3: Thank you.
2: So what role do mentorships and apprenticeships play in your field?
3: Huge role. You know, if you think about from a historical perspective, people learned construction at the side of a master. You would have the older carpenters teaching the young carpenters how to use the tools, how to cut, measure, you know, twice, cut once, those sorts of things. It's always been about that. Yet, you know, programs that don't include some sort of a mentorship or internship opportunity are missing out on where the real learning takes place, in my opinion.
2: Are those opportunities changing with the times?
3: What we're seeing is that it's been consistently structured and applied over all of these years. In other words, companies will bring in students to help with certain areas that they need help on, certain projects, certain disciplines within the firm, that sort of a thing. And as long as the employer has the patience, this is critical, to work with their interns, it will be successful. A good internship has a great relationship between the senior person and the intern, that they develop a bond, so to speak, on the project or whatever, or within the firm or whatever they need to in order to be successful. Absolutely critical. The most important question that I tell my students to ask when they're on an internship is, help me understand why this is happening or that is happening or why do I have to do this? That is probably the best way to get engagement with the senior people that they're dealing with.
2: Help me to understand. You know, that's actually a hard question for, I think, a lot of us to use, because we feel like if we ask that, it means I don't know what I'm doing. But maybe that's a great place to ask that question, is in the internship.
3: Absolutely it is. And to say, I'm the intern, help me understand, why is that doing that over there? Mm-hmm. You know, and when you ask it that way, you're much more likely to get an answer from somebody that will take a moment to explain it.
2: Well, something you said, Peter, actually makes me wonder about these internships, which, you know, hundreds of years ago, or for hundreds of years, they've been called apprenticeships, right?
3: Right.
2: Do you need to go through an academic program to find these opportunities? Like, how do you seek them out?
3: For us at the university, we have a system in place that connects students with industry. Actually, since 2008, 2009, the last big recession, we've had great success with our students being placed, virtually 100%. So it does help to be within an academic program, because then at least the firm knows that you have some foundational basis. But if you don't, I mean, I certainly would encourage somebody to knock on doors. Now, sometimes it's hard to get past the website wall, okay, which is looking for certain language on your resume or something like that. But sometimes, and this may sound really old-fashioned, sometimes it just helps to go to the company and say, I'm really interested in learning more about this. Do you have internship opportunities for students? That's what it's all about. Just get out there and be willing to do anything to get on a job site.
2: I imagine there are still people today that don't go through a trade school, don't go through like a university program, and maybe they're just a kid out of high school or somebody who wants a career change and they learn on the job. I mean, that's still a definite possibility in your field.
3: Yes, networking is still an essential skill. A lot of the construction associations, like, for example, the Minnesota Construction Association, the Minnesota Subcontractors Association, a lot of those associations have events. They're on the website. Research them. Ask if you can attend one of their events. I'm pretty much going to guarantee you that if you say, hey, I'm a high school student, I'm a young college student, I'm really interested in this career, I see that you have this event coming up, can I please join you? There will be a yes answer to that, because the industry is, all of the industries are facing serious labor shortages, and they need people that are interested to want to come into the industry. You have to be brave enough to say, are you hiring interns? Are you hiring interns that don't have a lot of experience, but a lot of interest? All right. You know, you have to be willing to put yourself out there, but even a blind squirrel finds an acorn.
2: That's great. This is some really great information. Thank you so much, Peter, for coming on our show again.
3: Hey, no problem. Happy to do it.
0: And finally, a St. Cloud student is taking her story from Minnesota to the national stage.
2: A member of St. Cloud's Southside Boys and Girls Club of Central Minnesota has been named the 2026 Midwest Youth of the Year. She's one of five regional finalists now competing for the national title this fall in New York.
0: The teenager has participated in club programming for 12 years. She says she's an advocate for those without a voice, and is going to college to become a persecutor and family attorney.
2: The award gives her more than $42,000 in scholarships.
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0: Uju, welcome to Native Lights, where Indigenous voices shine. I'm your host, Cole Primo. Today, we're revisiting a great chat that my co-host and sister, Leah Lem, had with Penny Kakagabe. Penny is a direct descendant of the White Earth Nation. She's a two-spirit queer community collaborator, artist, curator, and teacher. She focuses on birch bark basketry and quill boxes, and curated Queering Ingenuity for the Minnesota Museum of American Art, an exhibit that began on September 18, 2025, and runs through August 16th, 2026, so you still have some time to get there. Penny turned to art after the death of her son in 2008. She spent a year making gifts to put in a bundle she was sending to him. This work opened her to the healing power of art and to the idea that she is an artist. Very profound episode. It originally aired in September of 2025 while I was on parental leave. It's a great episode. Enjoy.
1: Two-spirit cultural reclamation. That's really my focus. My artistry is porcupine quill work on birch bark basketry. It's an art form that's rare and endangered. And I see a real strong connection between that and how colonization pushed two-spirit and Native queer people out of our communities, out of our consciousness.
2: Uju, hello. Welcome to Native Lights, where Indigenous voices shine. I'm your host, Leah Lem. Miigwech for joining me today. Native Lights is more than a podcast and radio show. At its core, it's a place for Native folks to tell their stories. Every week, we have great conversations with wonderful guests from a bunch of different backgrounds. Artists, doctors, educators, language warriors, you name it. And we talk to them about their gifts and how they share those gifts with their community. And it all centers around the big point of purpose in our lives. So it's another day, another opportunity to amplify Native voices, and you know, we're getting there. My sibling and co-host, Mr. Cole Primo, is still on parental leave with his new baby. I think he'll be back soon, so I'm excited for his triumphant return when he does come back. But until then, it'll be me chatting with Penny Kakagabe today. And Penny is a direct descendant of the White Earth Nation. She is a two-spirit queer community collaborator, artist, curator, and teacher. Penny focuses on birch bark basketry and quill boxes. She describes herself as an advocate for joy and Minno Bimadizwin through Ojibwe culture and arts. Penny lives in Detroit Lakes with her husband, Rick, also a blanket maker and fiber artist. And what's exciting is Penny is curating a show called Queering Indigeneity for the Minnesota Museum of American Art. So really excited to speak with Penny, and here she is. Bonjour, Penny.
1: Bonjour. I'm so happy to be here. Thanks for inviting me.
2: Good. Well, Anine, bonjour. Thank you for joining me today. Can you please introduce yourself and tell me where you're joining us from?
1: Bonjour, Wabash Kibanesi, Kandijnakaz, Ajaja Gindudame, Gawa Babiganika Gindunjaba. My name is Penny Kagagabe. I'm Crane Clan. I am a first generation direct descendant of White Earth Reservation Ojibwe. My mother was enrolled there. Father is a Scandinavian farmer. So much of everything that happened in my life was influenced by my mother's time in boarding school. Today, I'm joining you from Detroit Lakes. I've lived off the reservation since I graduated from high school, but never very far away, like in the city of Detroit Lakes for like over 30 years now.
2: And how are you and the family doing?
1: Yeah, so we're like really scattered. Mm. I came to find out that, like, I looked at my mother's siblings and her parents, and then my parents continued this. It was like, get out of here, get your high school education and leave. My dad would talk to me. He's like, the only thing here for you is death. You know, like literally talking to a teenager, like, go, go, go. So subsequently, I'm like the only member of my sibling group that never left the state. I've always lived right here. I'm the youngest of 12. And then so when my parents were elderly, a lot of that fell to me to help with them and to make decisions. And it's been my brother and I that really worked to connect culturally to traditional, like, ceremonial life and harvesting plants and learning art and learning how to go ricing and, you know, those things that are part of your everyday life if you things that help me connect to the land here.
2: Mm-hmm. Wonderful. And what are you concentrating on or thinking about these days? What's top of mind?
1: Like what it takes for Two-Spirit cultural reclamation. That's really my focus. My artistry is porcupine quill work on birch bark basketry. So it's an ancient, ancient woodland tribal art form that's rare and endangered. And I see a real strong connection between that and how colonization, Christian boarding schools, how that pushed Two-Spirit and Native queer people out of our communities, out of our consciousness. I would even say that caused many to believe that we didn't have value, that we weren't needed as part of the larger community.
2: Mm. And I know this is going to be important for the rest of our conversation. Can you say a bit more about Two-Spirit culture, Two-Spirit cultural reclamation?
1: For the second time in my life, I was working on some baskets in like the winter 2021, 2022. And over a period of about 2 weeks, almost this one basket, I was getting up at 2, 3, 4 in the morning and working on my baskets, preparing for an art fair. And they call that like there's like that twilight time in the morning. Like that's when the spirits are like so very active. And during that time of working on this one basket, it was like all this information was kind of downloaded into me that this is what's missing in our communities. This was work that I needed to do, that I need to be highly visible as a Two-Spirit queer person. I'm not putting that on anybody else, but I'm required to be that visible so that people can find me if they want to learn more about Two-Spirit cultural reclamation. It was really the impetus of all of the work I've been doing for over the last 3 years. I heard a speaker who's passed away now, but I heard her talk about that there was a time when every Two-Spirit child that was born in a village was celebrated because they understood that that child was a gift to that community and that that child was bringing gifts that were needed within that village or community. That is where I'm hope that we need to go back to. I hear conversations that tribal communities need to be more welcoming or accepting and tolerating. And that's not enough. We need to be celebrated and uplifted, affirmed and empowered and truly do this for ourselves. This isn't an external thing that needs to come forward. It's like we need to understand what our gifts are, what our medicine is, what our path is here and pick that up and go forward and do that work.
2: Mm-hmm. Can you say more about those medicines and gifts? What do you see as being like a particular Two-Spirit gift?
1: Historically, we're told that like the really powerful namers, like people that would receive names mm-hmm. from Two-Spirit people, like those names that were given by that particular person were really powerful, important names in the community. Really a large variety of things. We are told that because we were in that space between man and woman, that we carry a balanced perspective so that we're valuable to come forward as mediators and someone who can, you know, speak to what is the larger picture here. You know, what are some of the things that maybe someone's leaving out in their having a disagreement about something. But when you look back at even in the literature, they talk about Two-Spirit people being leaders, warriors, even marriage brokers, because, you know, how better to get two feuding families to reconcile than to put their focus on the attention of the good of these grandchildren that are coming from this marriage. And the other thing I've learned is talking to a lot of different people who have bits and pieces of all this knowledge, what I'm beginning to understand is that each of us are so very diverse that it's really necessary for us to do things like go out and fast and ask, you know, what are these gifts that I'm meant to carry forward? There's really some intentional work to pick that up and carry that forward.
0: You're listening to Native Lights, where Indigenous voices shine. 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Today, we're revisiting a great chat that my co-host and sister Leah Lem had with Penny Kakagabe. Penny is a direct descendant of the White Earth Nation. She's a Two-Spirit queer community collaborator, artist, curator, and teacher.
2: So when you speak to Two-Spirit cultural reclamation, you mentioned colonization. What happened to tribal values that uplifted and supported traditionally Two-Spirit people?
1: I've heard some speakers talk about how Two-Spirit and Native queer people were like strategically targeted in communities as people moved, you know, from landing in on the East Coast and, you know, moved west, like that would be an intentional target, would be to remove those Two-Spirit people to destabilize that village. As a result of that, really there was work done by families and communities to hide us, protect us. Not that we ever stopped existing, but, and then in the way of things, it's like those things that are hidden can become forgotten. And then also secrets can become shameful. Sharon Day was talking about, she had talked to an elder from White Earth who spoke about maybe in the 20s or 30s, there was a couple, two men who were very active in the community that were well known as people who came forward and helped with every community activity, and that everyone knew that they had lived as a couple. But everyone in the community kept that quiet because they didn't want the priest to know about it. They didn't want government people to know about it. They didn't want them to become targeted. When Sharon was talking to this woman, the elder had said that, you know, maybe they were too quiet because, you know, you created this impression that we just didn't exist. And I did hear that. I have heard that from some traditional elders where they've said, we're just not there in the oral tradition, so we must have been an European idea. I'm finding that's very much not true, that I'm starting to find some traditional stories that show us as being present in our origin stories. They know that we've been here since we were descended from the stars.
2: Wow. And do you see what happened as a form of assimilation?
1: Certainly. There's a famous Catlin writing, I'd heard about it, so I had to go find the book, and it's like field notes from 1846 or something like that. He just found these, I'm going to use my language because I don't care for his language, but that he had found that these, you know, these Two-Spirit people were so repellent to him that he was not going to record their existence any further because he didn't want knowledge of them to continue and to go forward. And that was so telling to me. It was like, it was intentional.
2: I see. Mm-hmm. Well, here we are today.
1: Yes.
2: And there is this exhibition, Queering Indigeneity.
1: Yeah.
2: Lay it on me, Penny. Can you tell me about it? I'm curious. I've seen a bit about it.
1: It opens at the Minnesota Museum of American Art in St. Paul, including myself. There are 16 artists that are exhibiting work. There's like 60 pieces of artwork. A good deal of it, like a significant portion, a majority of the work is created for this exhibit. Mm-hmm. All of the artists identify as Two-Spirit or Native queer. They share the geography of the upper Midwest. And so we have people from Michigan tribes, Wisconsin, North Dakota, South Dakota, one person from Winnipeg, Manitoba, but then also Native people who are located here geographically. So they wouldn't necessarily have to be from a tribe that's here. Really a large diversity of people. We have, there's like an age range spanning 50 years. Like our youngest artist is 21. And then we have an artist exhibiting who's in their 70s. I'm really focused on younger voices because I feel like younger voices have knowledge that is a little less fettered by homophobia and transphobia that I experienced and others experienced in the 80s and 70s. And so 80% of the artists are under the age of 40. So more than three quarters of the artists are 39 or under. And most of the artists are emerging artists also. It's like this is their first exhibition in a museum or major gallery.
2: Great. And can you tell me more about the theme of Queering Indigeneity? What does that mean?
1: So it's really meant for each artist to figure that out for themselves. Going back to that, like having an individual meaning, like how does that play out in your life, is not meant to be defined for each and every person. But for me, it really goes back to the Two-Spirit Cultural Reclamation. It's the bringing the idea and the intent and the understanding of what it is to be a queer person back into Indigenous communities. And for myself, my artwork is, I do some traditional quill work and basketry work, but then I really like to do some stuff that's just outlandish and different, and people don't recognize it when they see it. And that's delightful to me. And me, I think of that as like, in that way, I've queered my artwork. And so I'm just playing with that word, bringing that idea forward.
2: Mm. And what will people see when they come to the exhibit? What can people expect?
1: Very much like our group, it's very diverse. There's a lot of different pieces in there. I'm very grateful Sharon Day has brought forward the Tree of Peace that she had brought out during the pandemic. She's brought that into the M and assembled it in the sculpture lobby. The gallery that we're in, we've kind of spilled out over into the hallways and the front lobby of the M. And we talked to artist Ryan Young about that concept. And Ryan had said, you know, we just can't be contained. Like, we, you know, they can't just keep us in the gallery. We're like overflowing out of the gallery.
2: That's right. It's like a border.
1: Yeah.
2: You know?
1: Yeah, we're just like,
2: what's a border anyway?
1: Right.
2: It's arbitrary.
1: Yeah. So a lot of new works and also a lot of mixed media. I find it interesting that these artists in particular are really drawn to playing with different ways of putting things together that you would normally see. So I'm going to say, you know, just a lot of things that you're not expecting to see.
2: Mm-hmm. Fantastic. See, that's just the right amount of intrigue. That's great. Well, why don't you tell me a bit about how, you know, your artwork and how you got to being a part of this project or this exhibit?
1: I had really been making baskets and blankets and beadwork and things for ceremony gifts for quite some time. I had always wanted to learn how to make quill boxes, and I had an opportunity to do that. And in 2014, I went to Bena at the Leech Lake Reservation and spent time learning from Mel Losh how to make quill boxes. Mm. And then started exhibiting work around 2018 and wanted to get into this more full time. So around 2022, Joe Williams from the Plains Art Museum saw some of my work and had invited me to teach. And also during that time, I started thinking about this Two-Spirit cultural reclamation, what needed to come forward with that. One of the things that was important to the collaborators for the Queering Indigeneity exhibit was for people to understand that, you know, this wasn't something that was pulled together, you know, at the last minute, that, you know, this is some kind of reaction to this current administration. This has been in the works, in process since 2022. I'd written a grant in 2022 to work with six collaborators at White Earth, and we had done a project together. And one of the aspects of that was to possibly help them with professional development, help them bring work forward to exhibit, but didn't have any idea of like doing a group exhibit. And it was suggested to me these people could actually come together as in a group exhibit. And I'd reached out to Laura Joseph at the M, and between Laura Joseph and Kate Bean, like they just gave me an immediate yes in February of 2023. And part of the mentorship and professional development is even extended to me. This is my first time curating an exhibit. A lot of credit to Laura Joseph for being willing to take that on. She took a job in New Mexico. She'd been recruited to go out there to work. And so for the last 15 months, I've been working with Ben Gessner. He's the project manager for this at the M. And Ben has really been mentoring me on the curation and just different aspects of how this exhibit could come together. What's really exciting to me is like the time that I'm getting to spend with each of these individual artists. And, you know, when we started talking about what would they want to bring forward to exhibit. And my question always was, it was like, what's your wildest idea? What's the thing that you like kind of had, you know, in your back pocket that you hadn't had a chance to bring forward yet? Let's see if we can bring that to life, because, you know, we had some time. Some of these artists have been working on these pieces for 2 years. And, you know, it's a little different when someone calls you up and says, you know, can you put something in my exhibit? It's coming up in 6 weeks. You know, that you got to kind of move a little more quickly to be able to respond to that. But when you have 2 years and some time to think about it and some financial support to get there, suddenly some things are possible that you didn't, you know, hadn't been possible before. I had a conversation online with one of the collaborators, and one of the things that they had expressed is that they don't see why people need to limit themselves to, like, this is how we've always done it. There's even some contemporary aspects of our artwork in our communities that, well, it's okay to do this traditional work, and here are the ways that are okay to do it in a contemporary way. But we can sometimes be critical as a community if someone goes too far off in another direction. They had expressed that to me, and I reflected back to them as that really sounds to me like that's the core of what it is to be, you know, that two-spirit cultural reclamation, is if we're living our lives fully as who we are, that expresses such freedom. And why can't everyone live their lives freely? And I think actually, like, that's the big threat of what it is to be a two-spirit or Native queer person, is that if we're in a world where what's valued is compliance and conformity, it's scary to be around someone who's just living their lives freely and doing what feels right to them, despite what may be what the crowd is doing.
0: You're listening to Native Lights, where Indigenous voices shine. Native Lights is produced by Minnesota Native News and Ampers with support from the Minnesota Arts and Cultural Heritage Fund. Today, we're revisiting a great chat that my co-host and sister Leah Lem had with Penny Kakagabe. Penny is a direct descendant of the White Earth Nation. She's a two-spirit queer community collaborator, artist, curator, and teacher.
3: This ability to express, or like the feeling of safety of expression, that's not always the case, which is really intriguing to talk about.
1: Oh, I was just going to say, we've really been focusing really intentionally on relationship building, have us all come together and as a community. So we've been meeting online seasonally from 2024 through the spring of 2025. We came together to develop, you know, what are our values for this exhibit. We initially started out as a small community collaboration of just six or seven of us. And then as more people were invited in to be this larger community collaboration, and to really, you know, be able to express to people that being two-spirit or Native queer person, it's not a monolith. If we can accept and have relationships and celebrate the differences in each other, how valuable that is. We can use that as a springboard and going forward and what we want to do in life. And what's really interesting to me is that it's like, it's not just here. I'm seeing exhibits popping up all over the place across the West Coast, in Canada, in Minneapolis, on the East Coast. There are a lot of two-spirit and Native queer groups coming together to exhibit in similar fashion. And in 2022 and 2023, I couldn't find a single one, even historically. Like, I couldn't find anybody who had been doing it, but it's needed now and it's coming forward now.
3: Can you say what those values are for the exhibit?
1: The agreed upon values that we developed were that we are queer Indigenous people. We're connected to the Midwest as a geographic location, but despite that, we are, each of us, because of our tribal values, our community values, and who we are as people, each of us are very different. And that we define for ourselves what queering Indigeneity is. We are united, yet we are able to come together with our differences. And then that the artwork that we make is as diverse as we are. Our individual expressions are not lost, and we're not at all endorsing any idea that there should be some pan-Indian definition of what it is to be two-spirit person at this time. We also offer grace and compassion to each other. It's like there's an understanding that what my statement may be today will evolve and change as I learn and grow, and I may have a different statement to make in 12 months or 24 months or 20 years.
3: Thank you for that. And I'd like to hear more about the idea of art and healing. You mentioned it briefly there, Penny, and I've heard and noticed that you've talked about that before in past interviews. Can you say a bit about that in relation to this exhibit, or Two-Spirit Native queer identity?
1: For myself, I've taken a lot of value in my work is primarily with materials that are harvested here from the land. And what I've been taught is that there's a vibration here that is healing to Native people who are from here. So when I put my hands on birch bark, porcupine quills, or even as I pick sage and gather sage and work with, you know, medicine plants, that vibration is able to help me center myself to what's happening right here, that the earth provides healing for us in that way. That's why we're encouraged to spend time out on the land. We're encouraged to go fasting, is to, you know, actually have that vibration come into our bodies and help us to heal. And I believe that for artists who aren't necessarily working with traditional materials, the cultural understanding and the things that they're bringing forward, the expression that they're allowed to bring out freely, is also very healing for them. And what I've heard from individual artists privately speaking to me is that just the act of being able to freely express themselves and to be recognized and celebrated has been healing for them, that, you know, that they can recognize themselves as Two-Spirit people that have valuable gifts, that have a path and a purpose here at this time. I have a son who had passed away in 2008, and I'd done a lot of artwork in that year following his passing as we put together a bundle for a ceremony of gifts to send over to him. And I don't know, I'm a researcher, so I was looking at, you know, what's the connection between grief and making art and healing? And there's a lot there for us. And I believe that historic trauma is, at its core, is grief. Like, it's our grief of just all the things that had happened and our disconnection from the land, our disconnection from ourselves and our culture. And we all have these elements that I have a friend who's passed away now, but she would talk about that she believed that our purpose, each and every one of us, was to come here to create in some way. And whether that's with paints or with beads or with porcupine quills or with how what we create out in the communities, but we all express that in some way. And if we're not expressing that, there's some stifled part of us that wants to come out and do that.
3: I want to say thank you to Penny Kakagebe for taking time to chat and share more about your art and more about the history and gifts of Two-Spirit people. She mentioned creating art as an act of truth-telling, and that's definitely something I'll remember and take home with me and really think about. Oftentimes, we have hard conversations and I need a little bit of healing myself, maybe you at home. So taking some time to make some art sounds like a great idea to me. Chimigwech, Penny Kakagebe. And Miigwech for listening. I'm Leah Lem. Gigawabamin. 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